0: chapter 1, John talked about those who walk in the light as he is in the light. He said they have fellowship one with another, and the blood of his son Jesus cleanses from all sin. The idea of walking in the light, what does that mean? What's that all about? Well, it simply means to walk in harmony or in unison with God's word. You remember Jesus in John chapter 8, verse 31, when he talked about those who abide in his word. He said, they're my disciples indeed. You can't separate spiritual wealth from the word of God. You just can't do that. Because really, the Bible is what feeds the soul. Wasn't it Jesus who said many years ago in battling the tempter, it is written, man shall not live by bread alone, but by every word which proceeds out of the mouth of God. So God's word has the ability to strengthen and fortify the life. And the assurance is, as long as we are in step with God's word, we enjoy his cleansing power. Now, that's not to say we're going to be perfect. We all make mistakes. We all say and do things that we regret. And yet, in light of that, here's what John said. If we confess our sins, he's faithful and just to forgive us, to cleanse us from all unrighteousness. The ideal, that is the divine ideal, is that we would rise above sin. Well, why would that be the case? Because as a child of God, we have died to that old way of life. Our life is no longer characterized by a life of sin, habitual sin. But rather, we're striving to the best of our ability to stay in cadence with God and his word. And so John would say in chapter 2, verse 1, my little children, these things I write to you, that you sin not. But he said, if any man sins, let him know he has an advocate with the Father, Jesus Christ the righteous. So imagine as a child of God, you stumble and fall. And maybe you need the cleansing power, the blood of Christ, to wash away or to remedy that mistake. Well, the picture is painted by John. Here's the Lord Jesus Christ, and he is standing before the bar of heaven. And he is pleading our case to the Father, and the basis upon which we're forgiven is his blood. Now, you remember the Hebrew writer said in chapter 9, verse 22, without the shedding of blood, there is no remission. And yet, as a child of God, to know that we have that cleansing blood at work on a daily basis. Now, there's a second thought here. First, the riches of Gaius. And then what about his reputation? Now, this takes us back again to his walk in Christ. Listen again to what John writes in verse 3. For I rejoiced greatly when brethren came and testified of the truth that is in you, just as you walk in truth. I have no greater joy than to hear that my children walk in truth. So here were people that were speaking in a positive way. We might say that Gaius received a glowing commendation by brethren. And they were saying, this guy, here's a member of the body of Christ, and he is walking according to the precepts of God, walking in truth. Now, that's our goal, isn't it? We want to have that same kind of reputation. Though not perfect, we're trying to live a Christian life. We're trying to walk in the light. We're trying to be a light in a darkened world. We want to be salt, that leavening agent for good. So the reputation of Gaius was in many respects stellar. So first and foremost, his walk in Christ again. But then secondly, his work in Christ. Look at verse 5. John said, beloved, you do faithfully whatever you do for the brethren and for strangers who have borne witness of your love before the church. If you send them forward on their journey in a manner worthy of God, he said, you do well, because they went forth for his name's sake, taking nothing from the Gentiles. We therefore ought to receive such that we might become fellow workers of the truth. And so I think what John is saying here is that not only did he have the reputation of walking in Christ, but he had the reputation as a worker in the kingdom of Christ. Apparently, there were those who were involved in missionary endeavors. And Gaius, to the best of his ability, was providing some type of hospitality to these people. And so as a result of that, there were those that were bearing witness of his love for the church. In other words, he understood that these people were servants of God and that he could in some small measure minister to their needs. Now you remember in Titus chapter 3 at verse 1, when Paul said, "Be ready unto every good work." He had already prefaced that by talking about God's grace had been lavished upon the human family. And because of that grace and our obedience to the gospel, we are to live a life that is controlled by God and His Word. But down in verse 14, he said we are to be zealous for good works. The picture I have of Gaius is simply this. Here's a guy that financially, physically may not have been doing so well, but here's a guy that has the mindset, I'm going to do whatever I can to advance the cause of Christ. I'm going to try to do my part to help the cause go forward. Now, that being said, what are some things that we could take away from what John said about Gaius? How is it that we, as children of God, living in the 21st century, how can we say when it comes to our soul, all is well? In other words, we're in great shape. You remember Jesus in Matthew chapter 6 taught some very basic fundamental truths that pertain to those who would be his disciples. One of the great lessons was to lay up for ourselves treasures where? Not on earth, but in heaven. In the book of Revelation in chapter 2, the Lord Jesus is surveying the seven churches of Asia, chapters 2 and 3. But in chapter 2, he places the church at Smyrna under his divine microscope. And he said, I know your works, your tribulation, your poverty. But then parenthetically, here's what he says. But you are rich. If you were to describe your relationship to the Lord, your walk in Christ, would you say that you're rich in Christ? In Ephesians 1 verse 3, Paul said, Blessed be the God and Father of our Lord Jesus Christ, who has blessed us with every spiritual blessing in the heavenly places. Every spiritual blessing resides in one place. So what's the point? If you are in Christ, you are incredibly wealthy. You may not know that, but you are. And you know why that is? Because you have the cleansing power of the blood of Jesus, keeping you pardoned from sin. And the only way that we can enjoy forgiveness is through that cleansing blood. And then not only do we have pardon from God, but we enjoy the peace of God. There are people in our world today, they're not at peace. They don't have that sense of calmness, but rather in their mind, they're bearing the load of guilt and shame. We might say the stain and the shame of sin. And yet Paul would say that those of us who have been justified by faith, we have peace with God. And you remember, Paul would say that those of us who are in Christ, we have not only peace with God, we enjoy the peace of God that passes all understanding. And then we enjoy His presence wherever we go. What's the old song? Anywhere with Jesus, I can safely go. So we have pardon from sin, we have peace, we have His presence, we have the assurance that He hears our prayers. And then most of all, we know that we have the hope of life eternal. So why would we want to throw away our riches in Christ for what the world has to offer? One of the things that really ought to stand out, leap out off the page in Hebrews chapter 11, as it relates to the life of Moses, And you think about Moses growing up in the household of Pharaoh, a man that was steeped in wisdom that came from that way of Egyptian life. And yet the Bible says that he chose rather to suffer affliction with the people of God than to enjoy the passing pleasures of sin. You've got to make a choice. Jesus said, "What shall it profit a man if he shall gain the whole world and lose his own soul?" So how then can I ensure that my soul is where it ought to be, that I'm prospering spiritually? Well, number one, I submit to you, we need to associate with the right kind of people. Now look, we live in the world. And many times we work in situations that call for us to be around people that are in the world. Nothing wrong with that. But we do not want to allow the world to encroach upon our spiritual life. I have been in the corporate world, as many of you are. And I have had to be around people at various functions. When alcohol was served, I didn't drink, but everybody else was. Did I like that? No, not at all. But because of the nature of my job, I had to be at these functions. Well, what I'm saying is we ought to limit our exposure to people in the world from the vantage point that their influence does not rub off on us. Let me give you an example of what I'm talking about. In 1 Corinthians chapter 15, you remember the Apostle Paul is making the case for the resurrection of Jesus. And basically, in that chapter, he identifies eyewitnesses, those who had seen the Lord Jesus Christ. They could verify it. Then he points out, look, if the resurrection, if it's not a reality, then we're wasting our time. Our faith is vain. Our preaching is vain. We're still in sin. As he would say, we are of all men most pitiable. And so down in verse 32, listen to what Paul said. If the dead are not raised, were there people that were questioning the resurrection? Yes. Were there people that really didn't believe that Jesus had come forth from the tomb on the third day? So Paul said, look, if the dead are not raised, let us eat and drink, for tomorrow we perish. Now what if in the first century you had been associating with people day in and day out that didn't believe in the resurrection? And you finally decided, you know what? This life is all there is. There's nothing on the other side. There's not even another side. So what we need to do, what I need to do, eat and drink, live it up, enjoy life. I mean, after all, when this life's over, it's over. And so Paul said, be not deceived. Evil companionship corrupts good morals. The people that we associate with, if our closest friends are in the world, there's a real danger that we begin acting and thinking like they do. And so we have to guard our spiritual life. We have to guard our soul. Now, many of us, we lock our doors because we want to be safe. We put our money in a safe, again, because we don't want somebody to steal it. We exercise a lot of caution in many, many areas of life. But how sad sometimes that we throw our spiritual life to the wind and fail to understand that the people that we associate with, if we're not careful, can lead us down a road from which we may not recover. Years ago, I remember an older fellow saying to me about another individual that I knew. He said, he's running with a bad crowd. You run with a bad crowd. You run with the devil's people. Don't be surprised when you start acting like the devil and his people. And I think that's what Paul is saying. Listen to what Solomon said. Solomon, renowned for his wisdom. In Proverbs chapter 1 at verse 10, Solomon said, "My son, if sinners entice you, do not consent." He goes on to say, "The righteous should choose his friends carefully. He that walks with wise men will be wise, but a companion of fools will be destroyed." Sometimes we have the idea that we're Teflon. Nobody can impact us. Nobody can influence us for wrong. Well, that's not always the case. You remember Demas? What was it that caused Demas to lose his faith? The world. So if we're associating with people in the world, is it not the case that maybe their lifestyle could rub off on us? Sure. John said, "Love not the world, neither the things which are in the world." And the reason is because the world's passing away. So the people that we associate with, go back and look at Acts 2, verse 42. You've got all these people that are obeying the gospel. Some 3,000 people became children of God in the first century. In verse 42, Luke said, "And they continued steadfastly in the apostles' doctrine," now note, "and in fellowship." They spent time together, didn't they? They tried to associate with, as Peter said, people of like precious faith. Wonder why that is. Wonder why that was the case. Because if I'm associating with people that think like I do, that act like I do, it's going to positively impact my life and my relationship to the Lord. Now, there's a second thought here. It has to do with our practices. A minute ago, I said that there's a correlation between our wealth in Christ and our walk in Christ. Now, John said that he rejoiced because there were those that were acknowledging the fact that Gaius was walking in the truth. And you remember he said, "I have no greater joy than to hear that my children walk in truth." So if there's this correlation there, wouldn't it stand to reason that I want to spend time in this book? Think about it like this. Jesus Christ is the ultimate example, isn't he? Didn't Peter say that we have an example that we should follow in his steps, that being Christ? Didn't Paul say, "Be followers of me, be imitators of me, even as I also am of Christ," in 1 Corinthians chapter 11, verse 1. So I'm trying to imitate the life of Christ. So I don't have the luxury of going to a particular place and sitting down and listening to Jesus talk. I don't have the luxury of seeing him visibly with my eyes. But I can still sit down and study the life of Jesus. I can see his work through the pages of the New Testament. Matthew, Mark, Luke, and John provide us with a biographical sketch of the life of Jesus. Now, you remember in Acts chapter 4 when Peter and John had been apprehended, called before the Sanhedrin council, and the Bible tells us that those who were a part of that council, that they said, "These men are untrained, uneducated." In other words, they had not been to any type of rabbinical school. They had not sat at the feet of a Gamaliel. They weren't in the same class as a Nicodemus, who was identified as a ruler of the Jews. But rather, the Bible says they did take knowledge of one fact. And you know what that was? They had been with Jesus. You want to be more like Jesus? You want to make decisions that will help you and bless you in this life? Then you have the opportunity, the luxury of sitting down every single day and reading about Jesus. The more time you spend with Jesus in Matthew, Mark, Luke, and John, the more Christ-like you're going to become. But that has to become a way of life. Now, are we going to measure up every day? Of course not. There's only one perfect being that I know of, and that was Jesus. And I'm far from that. But I can try to the best of my ability to walk in his footsteps, to try to think like Jesus thought in the first century, to act like Jesus acted in the first century. I mean, it would only stand to reason that if I'm going to be Christ-like in my life, I've got to spend time with the Lord. Now, if I do that, will it bless my life? Sure. Will it enable me to grow spiritually? To become a person of wealth? Yes. But we got to spend time in His Word. As the psalmist said, "Your Word is a lamp unto my feet, a light unto my pathway." The Bible says in Psalm 1 that the ancient man of God meditated on the law of Jehovah, and he did that day and night. So what about you? There's a third possibility, and that is we spend time in prayer. Go back and just spend some time reading about the prayer life of Jesus. Jesus was sinless. And Jesus, the whole tenor of His life was about pleasing the Father. And yet here's the Son of God, the one who emptied Himself, came to earth, robed in human flesh, the God-man, and what's He doing? Time and again we see Him on His knees praying to the Father. Now, you remember what Jesus said in Luke 18, verse 1? That men ought to always pray and not faint or grow discouraged. How did Jesus offset the difficulties and the troubles that often surrounded Him throughout His ministry? One of the things He did, He spent a lot of time on His knees praying to God. Paul would say, continue steadfastly in prayer, or pray without ceasing. And the idea is that we spend time in prayer to God. Now, very quickly, there's one other thought I would share with you. It has to do with our passions in life. What do you enjoy doing more than anything else? I mean, if I were to ask you, what is it that makes you get up in the morning? What is it that really just gets you excited? I mean, this is what I love to do. Well, there's nothing wrong with enjoying secular things, as long as we do not allow those secular things to encroach upon our spiritual life. But you remember what Jesus said in Matthew 6:33, seek first the kingdom of God and His righteousness? If we, in our heart of hearts, determine, you know what, I'm going to seek the Lord, I'm going to seek His kingdom, I'm going to put Him before anything else, will your soul prosper? You know what the answer is? Yes, yes, yes. So I want to close today by asking this question. Is your soul prospering? The beauty of Christianity is it is an individual thing. Now, collectively, we're a part of the same body. We are a body of believers. You control the prosperity or lack thereof of your soul. The old expression, the ball's in your court. It's up to you to determine how well your soul prospers. If you're here today and you're not a Christian, I would encourage you to come to Christ. Jesus paid the ultimate price for sin. And if you want to become one of His followers, if you want to be one of His disciples, you've got to obey the gospel. Do as they did on Pentecost Day. Repent, be baptized. The Bible says the Lord will add you to the church, Acts 2, verse 47. The exhortation is to be steadfast, immovable, always abounding in the work of the Lord. Let me just make this observation very quickly in closing. This past Sunday, one of our treasured members had a medical emergency. We had no idea that she wouldn't be here today. Her family's here, but she's gone. Now, she was here worshiping God with us, in the very presence of God in worship. But just a few hours later, she was literally in the presence. As Paul said, to be absent from the body is to be present with the Lord. Now, I want to ask you a question. Can you think of any better way to leave this world than among the people of God, to be in the presence of God, and then to literally be ushered before Him? I'm grateful for her life, and I'm grateful that she has gone to a better place. And the reason she's gone to a better place is because her soul prospered as she lived. 2 weeks ago, I watched as she served in the back, worked in the back, using a walker, preparing a meal for the church here. Thank God for faithfulness and for the fact that when we leave this world as one of His children, that He'll say to us, "Well done, good and faithful servant."
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3: 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Our phone number, area code, 816-812-6815. We thank God for those of you who are listening to our program on today, and may God continue to bless you and your family. Shall we pray? Dear Lord God, we pray for those who are hurting. We pray for those who are depressed. In Jesus' name, come to their rescue. In Jesus' name, heal and deliver. Set them free. In the name of Jesus, loose the bands of wickedness. Undo the heavy burdens. Let the oppressed go free. Break every yoke. In Jesus' name, we pray that you bring the backslider back into the fold before it's everlasting too late. In Jesus' name, open the people's understanding that they might understand the gospel. Give them wisdom and knowledge. In Jesus' name, we pray. Certainly, once again, we thank God for those of you who are listening to our message on today, and may God continue to bless you and your family is our prayers. On our program today, our subject, salvation is not in words only. My brothers and sisters, your words is in vain without your obedience to the gospel of salvation. Your words must produce action. Your actions must produce fruit. I say to you in truth, salvation is not in words only. Jesus said in St. John chapter 3, verses 3 and 5, "Truly, truly, I say unto thee, except a man be born again, he cannot see the kingdom of God." In verse 5, Jesus said, "Except a man be born of water and of the Spirit, he cannot enter into the kingdom of God." Make no mistake about your salvation. There is absolutely no salvation in words only. St. Matthew chapter 15, verses 8 and 9, Jesus spoke a parable of people who drew near unto him with their mouth, and he said they honored him with their lips, but he says their heart is far from him. Jesus said, "But in vain they do worship me, teaching for doctrines the commandments of men." Words is not enough, my brothers and sisters, words is not enough. Salvation

when they went out, they preached that men should repent. Jesus said in Luke chapter 24, verse 47, that repentance and remission of sins should be preached in his name among all nations, beginning at Jerusalem. My brothers and sisters, repeating or saying words without actions of obedience to God's word, without repenting, turning from sinfulness to righteousness, to the righteousness of God, you will spend eternity in hell, the lake of fire. Of a truth, repeating words only does not place you into the body of Christ. The day will soon come when God will bring great destruction swiftly upon the whole earth, bringing fear, grief, pain, suffering, trouble, and worry, causing severe mental distress, agony, and torment upon the ungodly. The time is at hand to be sure of your salvation. I say to you in truth, be absolutely sure you are not a victim of false teaching. He that hath not ear to hear, let him hear. You must be born again. Jesus said in St. John chapter 3, verse 3, except a man be born again, he cannot see the kingdom of God. In verse 5, Jesus said, except a man be born of water and of the Spirit, he cannot enter into the kingdom of God. Every born again child of God must have the same experience. You must be born again. You must be born of water and of the Spirit. Of a truth, salvation is not in words only. Mere words isn't enough for salvation unless you repent and believe the gospel. Acts chapter 2, verse 38, the Apostle Peter teaches the new birth that Jesus was teaching Nicodemus, water and spirit. My brothers and sisters, now notice, the Apostle Peter said, repent and be baptized, every one of you, in the name of Jesus Christ for the remission of sins, and ye shall receive the gift of the Holy Ghost, the new birth, water and spirit. After the act of repenting, turning away from a sinful life to a godly life in Christ Jesus. In Acts chapter 2, verse 4, they were all filled with the Holy Ghost and began to speak with other tongues as the Spirit gave them utterance. Of a truth, this is the new birth, being born again. This is what Jesus was talking about. Repenting, being baptized in Jesus' name, water, being filled with the Holy Ghost, evidence of speaking in other tongues as the Spirit gives the utterance, is the Spirit Jesus was referring to. This is the Spirit that Jesus was referring to. Being born again simply means repenting, being baptized in Jesus' name for the remission of sins, and being filled with the gift of the Holy Ghost. My brothers and my sisters, all the truth, this has absolutely nothing to do with denomination. This is God's one and only plan of salvation. If you

0: those who teach that and follow that teaching is in error, not understanding the scriptures. My brothers and sisters, of a truth, salvation is not in words only. Words alone is not enough. He that hath an ear to hear, let him hear. Now, please pay attention. Now notice what Jesus said in St. Matthew chapter 7, verses 21 through 23. Jesus said, "Not everyone that saith unto me, Lord, Lord, shall enter into the kingdom of heaven, but he that doeth the will of my Father which is in heaven. Many will say to me in that day, Lord, Lord, have we not prophesied in thy name, and in thy name have cast out devils, and in thy name done many wonderful works?" Now notice verse 23. "And then will I profess unto them, I never knew you. Depart from me, ye that work iniquity." My brothers and sisters, of a truth, salvation is not in words only. If you confess with your mouth and shall believe in your heart the Lord Jesus, mere words is not enough. What you confess with your mouth and believe in your heart must be revealed outwardly by your actions. It's imperative that your actions follow what you say and what you believe if you are going to be saved. The people of God can be recognized by what they do, by their actions. People who are not of God can be recognized by their actions, the things they say, the things they do, and the places they go. Of a truth, my brothers and my sisters, salvation is not in words only. You must read the scriptures. You must study the scriptures. You must look up words. You must understand how to apply what the word is teaching you if you intend to be saved. Of a truth, salvation is not in words alone. Words alone is not enough. You must take action and obey the gospel, or you will spend eternity in hell, the lake of fire, the lake that burns with fire and brimstone. As I close, my brothers and sisters, your words is in vain without your obedience to the gospel of salvation. Your words must produce action. Your action must produce fruit. This is the Moments of Truth Evangelistic Ministries. I am Evangelist Clarence Peacock. Our mailing address, Post Office Box 8841, Pine Bluff, Arkansas 71611. Our phone number, area code 816-812-6815. We thank God for all of you who are listening to our program on today, and may God continue to bless you and your family. This is the Moments of Truth Evangelistic Ministries. I am Evangelist Clarence Peacock. Come, go with us. We will do you good.
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Let's take a few moments and look at the upcoming birthdays and wedding anniversaries within the Southern Gospel Music family. We're going to begin with a legend, Ray Dean Reese. You remember him as the bass vocalist of the Kingsmen. He celebrates his birthday on May 16th. Celebrating on the 18th, Nick Trammell of the Mark Trammell Quartet. And then celebrating on the 19th, Ben Wolfe of the Kramers, Jim Brady of Jim and Melissa Brady, and Jonathan Martin of the Martins. Looking at the upcoming wedding anniversaries, we're going to begin with Mr. and Mrs. Pat Barker of the Guardians. They celebrate on May 16th. Celebrating on the 19th, Mr. and Mrs. Billy Walker. On the 21st, Mr. and Mrs. Jonathan Martin of the Martins. On the 22nd, Mr. and Mrs. Dale His Song of the His Songs. Also on the 22nd, Mr. and Mrs. Alan Kendall of the Kingsmen. To everyone who is celebrating a special day during the upcoming week, we say congratulations, and that is from all of us here at Singing News Radio.

Lord, and break your heart. If I know me, I could tell myself I'm better than the one who bowed their knees, then went astray. Well, the fact is I know me and who I am.

This is the Bible Answers program, which is a frank and earnest discussion of Bible truths. Our present subject is the kingdoms of this world. The hope for the future of humanity is as bright as the promises of God.

0: Ed, they tell me that in the Bible there are many prophecies relating to present world conditions. They say one of these is recorded in the second chapter of the book of Daniel. It says in this book that in the days of these kings shall the God of heaven set up a kingdom. Does this promise hold hope for the suffering world of today? But first, this program is brought to you by the Dawn Bible Students Association, publishers of the Dawn magazine, in cooperation with local Bible study groups and by the many friends of Frank and Ernest everywhere. But now, Ed, what is meant by this prophecy in the book of Daniel?
1: Russell, you've given us a wonderful portion of the Word of God to consider. Daniel is known as one of the major prophets of the Old Testament. The prophecy is based upon a dream which very much disturbed the heathen king Nebuchadnezzar. It seems that in the dream the king had seen an image resembling a man. This image had a head of gold, breasts and arms of silver, thighs of brass, legs of iron, and its feet and toes were of iron mingled with clay. As the dream progressed, the king saw a stone cut out of the mountain without hands. This stone smote the image on its feet, causing it to fall. After the image fell, it was ground to powder, and the wind blew it away, as the text says, like the chaff from the summer threshing floor. And you will notice, Russell, that after that, the stone which did the smiting grew until it became a great mountain which filled the whole earth.
0: I will admit that that is a remarkable dream, but what does it mean?
1: Well, Daniel explained to Nebuchadnezzar what it meant, and his explanation is one of the most outstanding prophecies of the Bible, a prophecy which is particularly significant at the present time. It gives a preview of Gentile history beginning with the Babylonian Empire and reaching down even to the present day. Daniel said to the king of Babylon, "Thou art this head of gold."
0: Very good. He was the head of gold, but what about the breasts and the arms of silver? Did they represent anything?
1: Well, Daniel explained that another powerful kingdom would succeed Babylon, and history identifies the successor of Babylon as the Medo-Persian Empire.
0: After the breast and arms of silver came the thighs of brass, as I remember. I suppose this foreshadowed the Grecian Empire. I notice that Daniel says that there would be a third kingdom or a third empire.
1: And how right you are. And Daniel said that there would be a fourth kingdom, and emphasize its great strength as being represented by the legs of iron. This was the Roman Empire, the dominating power in the world when Jesus came at his first advent.
0: But, Ed, what about the feet and toes of the image? These were a mixture of iron and clay. What did they represent?
1: Well, in this, Russell, is pictured the division of the Roman Empire into the various states of Europe, as history records it, and also the disintegrating and weakening influences which would occur, leading to the eventual downfall of these divided states of the old Roman Empire. One can't help being impressed with the accuracy of Daniel's prophecy.
0: Yes, it is very interesting. Why, had some of the various divisions of the Roman Empire still existed in Europe until at least the outbreak of the First World War in 1914. And you say, in their downfall, we have been witnessing the fulfillment of prophecy.
1: Quite true, Russell. This is a prophecy that reaches right down to our day, which makes it very important that we understand it correctly.
0: I notice, Ed, there is another point in Daniel's explanation of the king's dream, one we haven't touched on yet. Daniel said to the king of Babylon, "The God of heaven hath given thee a kingdom." That means that he had been given a kingdom. That seems to be a very important point.
1: Indeed, it's very much so. Daniel followed up that statement with the assertion, "Thou art this head of gold." While the gold, silver, brass, and iron represented the kingdoms or empires which succeeded each other, more particularly they picture the fact that the God of heaven had given them dominion.
0: Do you mean that God sanctioned and blessed everything the rulers of those empires did?
1: Oh, no, not that. Nevertheless, out of this idea, there developed the ideology of the government which was known as the divine right of kings. In the Christian era, as we know, this ideology became a very dominant factor in the rulership of Europe.
0: But not any longer, Ed.
1: No, not any longer. That concept of government received a death blow in the First World War.
0: But, Ed, there is another feature of the prophecy, the stone that smote the image. After it smote the image on its feet, the stone grew and became a great mountain which filled the whole earth. Now, what does that represent?
1: This is the kingdom of God, the kingdom which takes the place of Gentile rulership in the earth. Daniel said, in the days of these kings, the kings represented by the toes of the image, shall the God of heaven set up a kingdom.
0: Does that have reference to the same thing as the prophecy which speaks of the kingdoms of this world becoming the kingdom of Christ?
1: Indeed it does, Russell. It is during the period when the kingdoms of this world no longer have divine authority as represented by the stone smiting the image that God sets up his kingdom. The fact that we've witnessed the overthrow of so many of the pre-1914 kingdoms of this world is a clear indication that we are living at the very threshold of the time when the kingdom of Christ will be manifested, bringing peace and joy and life to the nations of the world.
0: That is wonderful, Ed. But I have still another question. The prophet Daniel said that the stone is first of all cut out of the mountain without hands. That expression intrigues me.
1: The expression without hands indicates a work for which man is not responsible, something which God accomplishes. The stone, as we have seen, represents the kingdom of Christ, and the preparation for that kingdom has been in progress ever since the first advent of Jesus. Jesus is the King Supreme in this kingdom, and associated with him will be all those who have been his true followers throughout the gospel age. Through the gospel, God has called these to follow in the Master's footsteps. His Holy Spirit has been operative in their lives, preparing them for the high position they will occupy with Christ in his kingdom. This work has gone on unknown to man.
0: Ed, does the fact that this stone expands into a mountain and fills the whole earth mean that all nations will eventually become members of the true church of Jesus Christ?
1: No, that's not the thought. The word church means a called out class. Members of the true church will reign with Christ in this kingdom. The authority of Christ's kingdom will eventually be recognized throughout the entire earth, and this is what is represented by the mountain filling the whole earth. All mankind will become subjects of the kingdom and will participate in the blessings of the kingdom, but only the true followers of Jesus during the present age will share the rulership of the kingdom. But that subject is fully discussed in the little book, God and Reason. And Russell, will you tell our listeners how they may get a free copy?
0: With pleasure, Ed. Friends, God and Reason deals with many Bible prophecies in a clear, understandable manner. You are invited to send for it, and it is free. Here are some of the questions you will find answered. How do you know that Christianity has not failed but will soon become gloriously triumphant? When will the nations beat their swords into plowshares and their spears into pruning hooks? How do you know that there is life beyond the grave? The answers to these and many other questions will help to give you a brighter hope for the days and years to come. You will find these answered in God and Reason, and it will be sent to you without obligation. Simply address a card or a letter to Frank and Ernest, Box 60, General Post Office, New York City, and ask for God and Reason. I repeat the address, Frank and Ernest, Box 60, General Post Office, New York City. 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

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Hi everyone, Danny Jones of Singing News with you. 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

Helping to move along the early part of this hour, here is a song from Greater Vision. 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

The very best in Southern gospel music is always found on Singing News Radio. I'm Danny Jones. Welcome back for another hour of the Fourth Page Playlist, the program on Singing News Radio that does what? 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

The duo you are about to hear from has long been a staple in the world of gospel music. You've seen them on concert stages, coast to coast, border to border. You've seen them on Bill Gaither's homecoming videos and his homecoming concerts. They call Lincolnton, Georgia home. Here is Jeff and Sherry Easter, Learning to Dance in the Rain.

0: You probably grew up singing that song, On the Wings of a Dove, Jonathan Wilburn, with a little help from the Inspirations. Now, don't touch that dial. Don't go anywhere. We have one more hour that remains for this edition of the Fourth Page Playlist, and we'll get started with that in a few minutes.
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8: What are the chances you are listening to this while drinking a nice hot cup of coffee? If so, don't let me stop you. For years, we've been reporting on the health benefits of coffee, and that's not going to stop today. A new study, this one out of Harvard School of Public Health, found that coffee and tea could help lower your risk of developing dementia. People who enjoyed 1 to 3 caffeinated cups a day saw the biggest impact. In addition to the caffeine, coffee contains hundreds of bioactive compounds that can influence inflammation, glucose metabolism, vascular function, and oxidative stress. It's also possible coffee drinkers might be doing other things that keep them healthy. Eating a more balanced diet, getting plenty of exercise, sleep, not smoking, or drinking too much alcohol. And finally, staying socially active. I'm Dr. Sanjay Gupta, helping you live a better life.
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cross and the thorns, they mocked and said love has died. The shadows of the tomb shouted hope is gone.

There's nothing quite like Southern gospel music, and you'll find plenty of it right here on Singing News Radio. I'm Danny Jones of Singing News. Welcome back to the final hour of this edition of the Fourth Page Playlist.

Lead vocalist Nick Trammell is featured on that Southern gospel classic, After All. The Mark Trammell Quartet on Singing News Radio.

It would appear that we have reached the conclusion of this edition of the Fourth Page Playlist, and as always, I do appreciate you dropping by and spending time here. I do hope you'll make your plans to join me again here soon. In the meantime, let me remind you that Jesus loves you, and so do I. For the final song on this edition of the playlist, here is the song that forever cemented Tribute Quartet's place in Southern gospel music history, Good News from Jerusalem.

So they begin to plot against God's one and only Son. They led him before the courts and the hall.

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14: Sometimes you can tell a lot about what someone wants to do offline by looking at what they do online. Let me tell you about Pinterest's first parenting trend report. Pinterest is a huge platform. They have 600 million monthly users, 80 billion searches per month. The report found a shift from the iPad kid era to now, when parents are actually more interested in real-world adventures and hands-on activities. The Global Trends and Insights lead at Pinterest told us families are thoughtfully designing childhoods rooted in creativity, intention, and meaningful experiences. One psychologist we spoke to said he sees this as a reflection of parents' desire to build core capacities in their children: resilience, curiosity, self-regulation, empathy. These things don't grow automatically, but are built through lived experience. I'm Dr. Sanjay Gupta, helping you live a better life.

with a new man in her life. Now Papa grew much older and was feeble.

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9: There's something I'd like to talk to you about today, something that's been circulating on the internet that's become a real problem. Deep fake videos of me endorsing products that I've never even heard of and I have no relationship with whatsoever. Let me tell you clearly, these videos are scams. They are designed to take your money. Now, a couple things you should keep in mind. If something sounds too good to be true, it probably is. When you look at these videos, if they don't seem natural, if there's something off about them, the audio or the video, it's probably AI generated. And if you come across something that does pique your interest, see if you can find evidence of it from other sources. I promise you this, if I discover something incredible that you need to know about, I'm going to talk about it somewhere that you can easily find, not on some shady social media site. I'm Dr. Sanjay Gupta.

0: must have been in tears to know his little daughter's life would end.
1: And then
0: 10 left

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6: Getting your heart broken can be really rough. It'll happen to most of us at some point in our lives. It's not just an emotional experience, it's a physical one too. Often described as getting the wind knocked out of you, a knot in your stomach, trouble sleeping. I recently spoke about this with Dr. Yoram Yovel, a psychiatrist and neuroscientist. He was on my podcast, Chasing Life. Now, he told me heartbreak doesn't have to last forever. And while your inclination might be to withdraw, isolate, and shut down, it's often the opposite of what supports healing. One of the things that helps us the most is reconnecting to other people you love. And the reverse is also true, he said. If someone you care about is struggling, don't give up on them. You hold the power to comfort loved ones that are in deep physical or emotional distress. I'm Dr. Sanjay Gupta, helping you live a better life.

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5: You know, one of the weirder things I've seen on social media lately is parents feeding their babies butter, like whole sticks of butter. They swear that it helps them feel fuller after meals and get a good night's sleep, among other things. There's actually something to this. You know, butter is full of fat, which a rapidly growing infant needs, but eating butter all the time results in, quote, boxing out other important nutrients they need as well. Spokesperson for the Academy of Nutrition and Dietetics told us she recommends half a teaspoon to a teaspoon melted and then added to a puree. Or as they get older, you can drizzle oil or melted butter over cooked vegetables, she told us. We never say just give butter by itself, and it's not the only source of fat she would recommend. Avocados, hummus, fish, they are great sources of fat as well. And also, great foods to introduce. I'm Dr. Sanjay Gupta, helping you live a better life.

the mark a thousand times, and somehow that would only be the start. If I know me, I could fail to trust you, Lord, and break your heart. If I know me, I could tell myself I'm better than the one who bowed their knees then went astray. Well, the fact is, I know me.

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0: guess must have been in tears to know his little daughter's life would end.
1: And then
0: 10 lepers cried unclean, unclean, believing that they never would.

Singing News Radio. It is the morning show. I'm Joseph Reed. Do you know that Southern gospel music is what I believe is the greatest music in the world? And let me tell you why. It's not just that I'm a fan of it and I love it so much, but I believe that the lyrics in this type of music and the songs are anointed and they're targeted to everyday life, real life situations that we go through on a daily basis, whether it's stress or worry or fear. Maybe it's just waking up on the wrong side of the bed, you know, illness, financial issues, whatever that you're going through. I want you to know that this music is targeting you to make you feel better about your day. 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

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I'm Joseph Reed, reminding you that you can receive the Singing News Magazine delivered straight to your door every month. 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

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Joseph Reed here. You're listening to The Morning Show on Singing News Radio, the trusted voice of Southern gospel music. Thank you so much for tuning in today. 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So let's go ahead and continue with the music you love on The Morning Show.

morning came so early that it even took the sun by surprise. I hadn't slept since midnight. The night was so dark, there were no stars to even pierce the blackness of the skies. I spent the time in misery. So Lord, can you undo this broken, tangled mess I've made? My foolish choices too. Lord, please make the morning worth the midnight. I'm counting on you.

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You know the pain I'm going through. So who am I to try to tell you what to do? Could you make the morning worth the midnight? I'm counting on you.

0: can count on you. The morning came so early. It even took the sun by surprise.
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I am Joseph Reed. I want to give a shout out to our new ministry partner, Iron Dome Coffee. 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Iron Dome Coffee, it's the coffee I drink. It should be the coffee you drink. 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You're going to drink it anyway. Why not buy coffee that is making a difference in ways that are very important to us as Christians? 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

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It is the morning show. I am Joseph Reed. 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With the equipment changes that we went through the first of the year, we have had to adapt to certain things, but I want you to know that that is coming back and will be back really soon. You'll be able to look right on the app and see the song that is playing and also go back and see previous songs playing. So if you've been worried about that, don't worry. It won't be long until that is all fixed up. Hopefully sometime in May, we'll try to keep you posted. 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
6: There's something I'd like to talk to you about today, something that's been circulating on the internet that's become a real problem. 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Let me tell you clearly, these videos are scams. They are designed to take your money. Now, a couple things you should keep in mind. If something sounds too good to be true, it probably is. When you look at these videos, if they don't seem natural, if there's something off about them, the audio or the video, it's probably AI generated. And if you come across something that does pique your interest, see if you can find evidence of it from other sources. I promise you this, if I discover something incredible that you need to know about, I'm going to talk about it somewhere that you can easily find, not on some shady social media site. I'm Dr. Sanjay Gupta, helping you live a better life.
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12: How many hundreds of millions of Christians are there in the world by now? What's your guess? Well, I looked it up. Christianity of all stripes is the largest religion in the world, and Christians number, are you ready for it? 1.5 billion people. You know, it hadn't been all that long ago till that was the population of the world. How'd this happen? How could 12 men, bearing witness of one man, create a religion that has, in fact, changed the world? Everywhere Christianity of any stripe has gone, it has made men's lives better. Oh, I know that the abuses and the corruption and the harm that has been done at times in history in the name of Jesus Christ. But the evil done by Christians was contrary to the teachings of Jesus. It wasn't what he wanted. It wasn't what he said they should do. And the good brought to the world by those teachings, oh my, it outweighs and overwhelms any evil that evil men have done in Jesus' name. But how did it happen? How did it come to pass? How did you go from 120 disciples into 1.5 billion disciples just under 20 years? Everybody knows the Bible has been translated into every language and dialect in the world, and everyone knows about Jesus and his teachings. How did we get there? Well, to properly explain this, in other words, to make it clear to you, I have to take you back a lot further in time to a man named Abraham. Abraham was God's man. He's called in the Bible the friend of God. I don't think anybody else has an appellation like that in the Bible. It's plain that God thought a lot of Abraham. He stopped by to see him from time to time. He stopped by for a meal and conversation. He revealed things that he was going to do to Abraham. And he made promises to Abraham. One of these promises, believe it or not, had to do with Jesus Christ. The promise is found in Genesis 22, verse 16. By myself have I sworn, saith the Lord, for because you have done this thing, and you have not withheld your son, your only son, that in blessing you I will bless you, and in multiplying I will multiply your seed as the stars of the heaven, and as the sand which is upon the seashore, and your seed shall possess the gate of your enemies. And in your seed shall all the nations of the earth be blessed, because you have obeyed my voice. Now, what had happened here was that some little time before this, God had appeared to Abraham and said, I want you to go to the place that I will show you. Take your son with you, because I want you to offer him there for a burnt offering. Nobody knows how hard that hit Abraham. He struggled with it. But he went, and he was ready to do it until God stopped him. And then he made this promise. He said, because you have done this, and you were not going to even withhold your son from me, then I'm going to give you this blessing. Now, mind you, there were no Jews at this time, and there was no Judaism. This was the faith of Abraham, the religion of one man and his family. There would not be any Jews in the world for a very long time. In fact, it was the grandson of Abraham. His name was Jacob. His name was changed to Israel, and it is the children of Israel that formed that nation that we read so much about in the Old Testament. And Judah and the Jews are one of 12 tribes of Israel. And their religion, Judaism, was a very late development. But there's a small piece of dynamite in this passage that gets overlooked in most translations. The word for nations, when he says, in your seed shall all the nations of the earth be blessed, is the Hebrew word goy. It's the word that elsewhere is translated Gentiles. Now, isn't that special? For what Abraham is now told by God himself, that in your seed shall all the Gentiles be blessed, all the nations of the earth. It was God's intent that the blessings of Abraham and that the blessings that came upon Abraham from knowing God should be taken out and passed upon the entirety of the world, including the Gentiles. It's clear by this statement that God was not satisfied to be the God of one little corner of the world and one small family of people. He did not mean to merely bless Abraham, but the Gentiles, all the nations. And it was in Abraham's descendants that this was to take place. Now, the Apostle Paul read all this. And when he encountered a difficulty with the Galatians, he took a little time to explain his understanding of what God told Abraham. It's found in Galatians 3 and verse 7. He says, know you therefore that they who are of faith, the same are the children of Abraham. This is a fascinating concept because what Paul has done is link back through all the centuries the faith of Jesus Christ, the disciples of Jesus, to the faith not of Israel and not of the Jews, but to the faith of Abraham. And the scripture, Paul said, foreseeing that God would justify the heathen through faith, well, he preached the gospel to Abraham, saying, in you shall all nations be blessed. You realize what Paul said here? He said that God preached the gospel to Abraham, saying, in you shall all the Gentiles be blessed. The gospel of God is a blessing to the people. And, of course, in New Testament sense, the gospel is the message of Jesus Christ. So then, Paul says, they who are of faith are blessed with faithful Abraham. For as many as are of the works of the law are under the curse, for it's written, cursed is every one that continues not in all the things that are written in the book of the law to do them. But no man is justified by the law in the sight of God, Paul says. That's plain. It's evident the just shall live by faith. And the law is not a matter of faith. Nevertheless, the man that does them shall live in them. And then he says, Christ has redeemed us from the curse of the law. That's because we've sinned and broken it, being made a curse for us, for it is written, cursed is everyone that hangs upon a tree. Christ did that in order that the blessing of Abraham might come on the Gentiles through Jesus Christ, that we might receive the promise of the Spirit through faith. The blessing of Abraham might come on the Gentiles through Jesus Christ. Do you remember I said earlier in the program that wherever the name of Jesus has gone, wherever the gospel has gone, wherever the teachings of Jesus have gone, they have made men's lives better. To the tune of 1.5 billion people on this planet, as a matter of fact. Now, brethren, though I speak after the manner of men, if it's a man's agreement or a man's covenant, nobody can disannul it or add to it. Now, to Abraham and to his seed were the promises made. He says not to seeds as of many, but as of one, and to your seed, which is Christ. And so what Paul says is that God preached the gospel originally to Abraham, and the point of this whole thing was that his seed, that is Christ, would be the one who would actually bless the Gentiles with the truth. Paul made it very plain that Jesus was to do the same thing that Abraham's seed was to do, and it has been so through Jesus Christ. There are 18 million people in the world who follow Judaism, and there are 1.5 billion who follow Christ. Now, I don't mean to imply by that that because there are more of you, that means you're better or anything of the sort. But the lives touched by the teachings of the Bible mean a lot. And in actual fact, in that first century, the Christians didn't have any New Testament. The Christians carried the Scriptures wherever they went. The Jews had also done that and still have also done that. But what I'm trying to say is that the Christians carried the Bible into every nook and cranny of the world to the extent that there are now 1.5 billion of them out there. Judaism, if they had gone to the world, if they had somehow found a way to be evangelists, to take the Word of God, to take the Bible to the world, to take the law of God, to take the Torah, and to teach it to the Gentiles, who knows what good they could have done? Because the underlying ethical system of Judaism and Christianity is the same. It's the faith of Abraham, and it's the law that God gave to Abraham. You know, a strong case can be made that it was God's original intent to make the nation of Israel a beacon of faith in the world, that the entire world would be blessed through Israel, that Israel would be an example to all of them, that Israel would be a source of knowledge, of truth, and of the law of God that would spread throughout the world, that ancient Israel would take their God to the nations. But they never did. They acted as though God belonged to them. He's our God. He's not yours. And they didn't take God to the nations. You know, there's nothing in the law of God to lead an Israelite to think he could not eat with a Gentile. But by the time of Jesus, the Israelites had developed their own set of rules, which to all intents and purposes ruled out the Gentiles. Now, don't get me wrong. I see Judaism as a response, an honest and faithful response of the Jewish people to the revelation of God. They have carried the Scriptures and their faith down through the generations in the face of terrible persecution. I have nothing but respect for the Jewish people and their religion, for in their mind, their religion does not call for them to evangelize the world. But it appears to me that somehow it became their religion as opposed to a religion for the world, and they kept the faith of God to themselves. They have never evangelized. They have never taken their magnificent law to the world. But then there was Jesus, and everything changed. We'll talk about that when I come back.
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12: Throughout his ministry, Jesus continually challenged the leadership the religious establishment. And the religious establishment of his day was the Judaism of his day. And so consequently, Jesus was challenging Judaism at every turn. Never mind that he was a Jew himself. He kept contrasting the rules and regulations of Judaism, their tradition, with the written law of God, which he said was from the beginning. He was aiming back beyond Judaism to the faith of the fathers, even to the faith of Abraham. Now, there's an interesting little statement in the Old Testament about Abraham that I think may help you understand this. It's in Genesis 26, and it begins in verse 4. A part of his promise to Abraham, God says, I will make your seed to multiply like the stars of heaven. I'll give to your seed all these countries, and in your seed shall all the nations of the earth be blessed, because Abraham obeyed my voice and kept my charge, my commandments, my statutes, and my laws.

0: But everybody knew it was there. Everyone knew there were sins. Why didn't Moses tell us what that law was? Actually, he did. And this is the thing that is easy to overlook if you just start reading from the beginning of Genesis right on through Exodus. You don't realize necessarily that Genesis was written by Moses, and that he wrote the book of Genesis long after the Exodus, after they had crossed the Red Sea, after they had gone to Mount Sinai, after they had received the Ten Commandments and the rest of the law. Then Moses sits down and writes Genesis, and he says in there that God says, because Abraham obeyed my voice and kept my charge, my commandments, my statutes, and my laws, Moses didn't bother to elaborate because he was elaborating in Exodus what those laws were. This actually shows us that Abraham had essentially the same law, the same ethical system, the same moral system that God would later give to Israel. So there was no need to record it in Genesis, since it was recorded in Exodus. Now, this is why Jesus was at such pains to emphasize that his rejection of the traditions of Judaism did not involve a rejection of the law, because the law had been around from the very beginning, and it's the law that is the basis of the ethical system he wanted his disciples to take to the world. So, returning to our original question, how did Christianity make this move into the world? Well, it came about in response to some clear instructions given by Jesus to his disciples. It's in that passage called the Great Commission, and it's found in Matthew 28, beginning in verse 18. Jesus came and spoke to his disciples and said this, "All power is given to me in heaven and earth. Go you, therefore, and teach all nations, baptizing them in the name of the Father, and of the Son, and of the Holy Spirit, teaching them to observe all things which I have commanded you, and lo, I am with you always, even to the end of the world." Amen. Now, if you're a Christian, you probably already know this scripture quite well. It's the Great Commission. It's our mantra. It's that which drives us to spread the gospel, and indeed have done so since Jesus ascended into the Father and his disciples took off with that gospel. But you may not realize what a bombshell it was to the men who first heard it. For the translation that we carry around with us obscures what Jesus actually said. Here is what he said. "All power is given to me in heaven and earth. Go you, therefore, and teach all the Gentiles, baptizing the Gentiles in the name of the Father and the Son and the Holy Spirit, teaching the Gentiles to observe all things whatsoever I have commanded you. And lo, I am with you always, even to the end of the world." And we take it a step further when we understand what he really said. He didn't just say, teach them. He said, make them into disciples. Go, therefore, and make disciples of the Gentiles. This is actually what Abraham's blessing was all about. It wasn't merely a matter of having a religion. It was a matter of using that religion to change the lives of men, and not the men of your own nation only, but to be a blessing to the entirety of the visible world. You know what's strange about this? Is that even though Jesus dropped this on them, even though these were men up until this time, many of whom would not have eaten with a Gentile, wouldn't have had anything to do with a Gentile, would have assumed the Gentiles were outcast and were not even relevant to the plan of God. What is really strange is that when Jesus dropped this word on them, they didn't get it at first. Now, mind you, throughout the New Testament, there are many references to Gentiles, and when you read them, you understand that when they used this word, they were talking about non-Jewish people in the world, and they were not Jewish people. They were not God's people. Jews were God's people. The Gentiles were not, okay? Now, Jesus says, I want you to make disciples of the Gentiles. I got it. You got it? Well, the disciples didn't really, but we'll talk about that. The story of their reluctance and of the final breakout of the gospel is in the book of Acts, the first book of Christian origins. Stay with me through the break. When I come back, we'll take a look at the book of Acts and how the faith of Jesus began to make the breakout.
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1: The book of Acts is written by a familiar friend. His name is Luke. The same fellow, right, that wrote the Gospel according to Luke, sat down and wrote the book of Acts. He wrote it to a fellow named Theophilus. We have no idea who he was. But Luke says, "The former treatise have I made, O Theophilus, of all that Jesus began both to do and to teach." And he's talking about his gospel account. He wrote all that down until the day in which he was taken up, after he had, through the Holy Spirit, had given commandments to the apostles whom he had chosen. He showed himself alive to those men after his passion by many infallible proofs, and was seen of them for 40 days. And during that time he spoke of things concerning the kingdom of God. And finally, being assembled together with them, he commanded them that they should not leave Jerusalem, but stay here, wait for the promise of the Father, which he said, "You have heard of me. For John truly baptized with water, but you shall be baptized with the Holy Spirit not many days after this." You know, I don't think those men had any idea what was about to happen to them. They listened to Jesus, and they blinked, and they took the words in, and they were able to write them down for future generations to know them, but all the evidence is that they could not have known what was going to happen. It is easy to look back, frankly, down through all the centuries and listen to these men as they tell their story and say, boy, they were obtuse at the time. So many things Jesus said they just didn't get. But you've got to understand, they had no frame of reference for it. They had grown up believing with a certain set of beliefs and presuppositions and ideas about things. And when Jesus came along, he blew a lot of that stuff out of the water. And they were left trying to figure out, in some cases, where they were. I'm quite certain, in fact, that they did not come to understand the significance of many things that Jesus said until maybe even decades had gone by after his ascension. But when they got together, they asked him, saying, "Lord, will you at this time restore the kingdom to Israel?" Now you have to realize that all their upbringing, all their knowledge, all their belief system concerning prophecy was that when the Messiah came, he would restore the kingdom. They would rally around him, and they would throw the Romans out at all the glory days of the kingdom, like Solomon and David before him, where these glory days would come back again. And so they said, "Are we going to do it now?" And he said to them, "It's not for you to know the times or the seasons which the Father has put in his own power." And I suppose it's just as well. Can you imagine the impact on these fellows if Jesus had said, "Oh, relax, boys. It's going to be 2,000 years. You're going to go through a long dry spell here. You're going to struggle. You're going to fight. You're going to get hurt. You're going to become discouraged and downhearted. You're going to grow old, and you're going to die. And you'll never see it until the resurrection." No, he had a little more care for them than that. He just said, "It's not for you to know the times of the seasons which the Father has put in his own power. But you shall receive power when the Holy Spirit comes upon you, and you shall be witnesses unto me, both in Jerusalem," that they would have expected, "in all Judea," that was probably to be expected, "and in Samaria." And that's probably the last thing they imagined that he would say. And then he went further. He said, "to the uttermost parts of the earth." If there's one thing that's consistent in Jesus' teachings all the way through, is that from the beginning it was his intent that this thing has got to go to the whole world, to the Gentiles as well as the Jews. The expression Paul uses, to the Jew first, but also to the Gentile, is the pattern that was followed throughout. And so they were to be witnesses in Jerusalem and then in Judea, but they were also to go to Samaria and finally to the end of the world. And when he had spoken all these things, while they watched, suddenly his feet came loose from the ground. He rose up into the air, and there was a cloud, and it received him out of their sight. He just disappeared in the cloud. And while they stood there, steadfastly looking up to heaven, I can expect with all their mouths open, there were two men suddenly standing by them in white apparel. And they said, "You men of Galilee, what are you standing here for, looking up in the sky? This same Jesus, which is taken up from you into heaven, will come in like manner as you have seen him go into heaven." And then I guess that angel disappeared. it's really something to consider. Here they were on the Mount of Olives. And when you go back to the book of Zechariah, you find that in the end time, the return of Christ, when the kingdom of God is ultimately established, his feet stand in that day on the Mount of Olives. Not only is he coming back in the same way, he's coming back to the same place. So the disciples, once they were able to close their mouths, returned to Jerusalem from the mount called Olivet, which is from Jerusalem about a Sabbath day's journey. And when they came in, they went to an upper room where all 12 of them apparently were living. And these all continued with one accord in prayer and supplication with the women and Mary, the mother of Jesus, and with his brothers. But they had some unfinished business to take care of. Due to Judas' betrayal and his ultimate suicide, they were one apostle short. And it seemed clear to Peter that there had to be 12 of them. So in those days, Peter stood up in the midst of the disciples and said, now, by the way, he says there were about 120 disciples at this point. Now, let's stop a moment and consider that. That's not very many, really, considering 3.5 years. And when you consider that Jesus went up and down the hills of Galilee and Judea, he healed sick people, he made blind people see, he made lame people walk. I mean, he was a point of controversy all over the place. He must have had disciples numbering in the thousands, at least people who followed him around. He was feeding people in their thousands who were coming to hear him. What happened to all these people? How do you wind up after all that time with 120 disciples? Well, you know, it's not that hard to figure, if you think about it. Sure, there were a lot of people who were impressed by Jesus. And yes, there were a lot of people who really believed his teachings and liked him and admired him. But when the time came that he was arrested and condemned to die and killed, a lot of these people were no longer to be found. Disillusionment set in. They assumed this was not the Messiah, and they turned away from him completely. No, that's not too hard to figure. Human nature being what it is, I'm afraid you and me, we might just have been in the same circumstance if we had seen him die and seen him taken down and seen him buried. We might have gone home and thought no more about Jesus. So the 120 of them were there, and Peter stood up in the middle of them and said, men and brethren, I guess it had to happen that Judas would turn his back on Jesus. He was numbered with us. He'd obtained part of this ministry. He was a part of everything we're doing. And he betrayed the Master and killed himself. For it is written in the book of Psalms, let his habitation be desolate, let no man dwell therein, and his office let another take. But we'll have to talk about this next time. Until then, this is Ronald Dart.
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I am Joseph Reed, and you're listening to The Morning Show, where we get together every morning, listen to some great music, be encouraged and inspired by the anointing that is in these songs. 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
11: And thank you for joining us at the beginning of a new week. And we are tackling some of the questions people have that are answered for us in the book of Psalms. Today is part one of What is My Self-Worth from Psalm 139. We will talk about some really interesting things during this month of broadcasts, and I hope you'll be with us every day. We want you to know that during the month of May, we have a brand new book that we'd like to share with you. It's a beautiful hardback book produced by Turning Point, and it's called Five Psalms for a Flourishing Life. It's 236 pages, and it's based upon these impeccable psalms that deal with the questions we have. It's amazing to read the psalms, which many people do in a meditative way, but the psalms are filled with positive practical truths that we can follow every day. And this book that we're offering during this month is especially true to that point. These are very practical psalms that will help you. And this book, I hope you'll take advantage of the opportunity during the month of May when you send a gift of any size to Turning Point to ask for your copy of Five Psalms for a Flourishing Life. Today we're talking about what is my self-worth, so let's get started with that from Psalm 139.
12: It should not surprise many of us today that there are countless thousands of people who are going through identity crises everywhere you look. spending thousands of dollars to go to therapists and counselors to find out who they are, why they're here, and if they're worthy. Trying to discover their self-worth. Trying to find a reason for continuing the struggle to just keep going. And of course, we shouldn't be surprised at that, because given the evolutionary theory that seems accepted by most people these days, why, we are just a tiny speck on the vast universe. We're struggling mortals on an obscure planet located in a second-rate galaxy among billions of other galaxies. I mean, how important could we really be? And so in our Western culture, what we've tried to do is decide that the worth of a person is determined on the basis of how much society is willing to pay for his services. In the athletic realm, for instance, if you can throw a 95-mile-an-hour fastball most of the time and get it over the plate, you can knock down a pretty decent salary. In fact, a multi-million-dollar deal is probably out there waiting for you. Or if you're a quarterback and you can hit fleet wide receivers in stride 50, 60 yards down the field and keep from getting killed by the onrushing lineman, you are guaranteed a multi-million-dollar, multi-year package. Or if you just happen to be 6'11" and weigh 270 pounds and break backboards when you dunk like Shaquille O'Neal, you are set for life. You see, it's not really the worth of a person that we applaud. It's how much we can get from him in terms of applause and how much we're willing to pay him. And within the corporate world, we play the same game. So we have visible symbols in the corporate world, like office furnishings and bonuses and salaries. These all announce the worth of the person. And a person climbs, he or she will collect a sequence of important sounding titles, and he will be viewed as worthy. In the military, we have another way of doing it. It's called the chain of command. It defines a person's worth. One person salutes another person who is superior and commands others who are inferior. And stripes and uniforms alert everyone to our relative status and our worth. You see, our culture is shot through with rating systems. And they begin as early as the first grade, don't they? We rate each other against each other. We make relative judgments on people's worth. It has to do with physical appearance and defining achievement. Some years back in the British Journal of Plastic Surgery, there was a disturbing article entitled "The Quasimodo Complex." In the article, two physicians reported in their study that they had done an extensive survey of 11,000 prison inmates who had committed murder, rape, or other serious crimes. In their research, they discovered that in the normal adult population, 20% of all people have surgically correctable facial deformities, like protruding ears, misshapen nose, receding chins, acne scars, birthmarks, other kinds of deformities that sometimes people go to plastic surgeons to have repaired. But in the prison inmates, in those 11,000 prison inmates that they surveyed, 60% of those inmates had those kinds of deformities. And the authors of the article, who named the article "The Quasimodo Complex" after Quasimodo, who was Victor Hugo's Hunchback of Notre Dame, ended the article with some disquieting questions for all of us. Had these criminals, they said, encountered hostility and rejection from classmates in grammar school and in high school because of their deformities, and could the cruelty of the other children have pushed them toward the state of emotional imbalance that ultimately led to their criminal acts? The article on Quasimodo Complex reduces to statistics a truth that haunts every one of us at one time or another. We human beings give inordinate regard to the physical body. It takes a rare person indeed to look past the shell and acknowledge the inherent value of a human being, no matter how that human being may be packaged. If you are here today and you've put all your hope for self-worth and self-esteem in the physical package, let me just be as honest with you as I can. No matter how good that package is, you are fighting a losing battle. You are going to lose. You can't prop it up forever. You can't keep it moving forward all this time. You're going to hunch over one of these days and your hair is going to start falling out. Yeah, I know it's depressing, but it's the truth. And you know, we all have to admit it. I remember Bill Gaither told me this one time. He said somebody gave him this little poem that says, I can live with my arthritis and my dentures fit just fine. I can handle growing older, but I sure do miss my mind. I mean, that's kind of the way it is when you start moving along, you know? So whatever you do, folks, don't put your value in the outer package. Well, you say, Pastor Jeremiah, if that's true, where do I get my sense of self-worth? You know, I've never been so excited about a portion of God's word as I have become about the 139th Psalm. Because here in this psalm, David writes out of his experience of struggling with and dealing with this very question, who am I and how can I find my worth? Man is only man in relation to God. The only thing that makes us different from the rest of the animal kingdom is that God has breathed into us his spirit. That God has given us his image. And however we want to define that image, it is the one thing that sets us apart from everyone else, from everything else. We are created in the image of God. We respond to God, and that is because God has placed his imprint upon him. If that is true, we should not be surprised to discover that our worth as human beings has something to do with him. Amen? And I want to show you how the psalmist takes this wonderful portion that we have before us and in three or four different sections reminds us of who we are as far as God is concerned. And I want to say four things to you today. Number one, your self-esteem comes from the fact that God knows you. You know, think of the most important person in all of the world, the person everybody would just be in awe. God is beyond the importance of that person, as far beyond that importance as you can possibly consider in your mind. And yet, listen to me, God knows you. Listen to the writing of the psalmist. Oh Lord, you have searched me and known me. You know my sitting down and my rising up. You understand my thought far off. You comprehend my path and my lying down and are acquainted with all my ways, for there is not a word on my tongue. But behold, O Lord, you know it altogether. You have hedged me behind and before and laid your hand upon me. Such knowledge is too wonderful for me. It is high and I cannot attain it. And I've written down in my notes, here is the way God knows you. Number one, God knows what you do. In verse 2, he says, Lord, you know my downsittings and my uprisings. This is a reference to the activity of life. It is an Old Testament expression that talks about the routine of life, the going in and the coming out. God knows your activities. In essence, David is saying that God knew him in his active life and in his passive life. God knew what he did. Secondly, God knows what you think. Notice verse 2. You understand my thoughts afar off. The psalmist says, before you ever think your thoughts, God knows what they are. God knows your subconscious life, and that is why we read in the New Testament that your Father knoweth what things ye have need of even before you ask. God knows what you think. And thirdly, the psalmist says, God knows where you go. He says in verse 3, you comprehend my path and my lying down and are acquainted with all my ways. God knows all about your habits and what things you have need of, and God knows all that's going on in your life. Number 4, God knows what you say. Verse 4 says, for there is not a word on my tongue, O Lord, but you know it altogether. Now that's kind of frightening, isn't it? Have you said any words this week that it kind of embarrasses you that God knows them? I mean, I'm not trying to make you feel guilty, but that's an awesome thought, isn't it? God knows everything that you say. And finally, God knows what you need. In verse 5, it says, "You have hedged me behind and before and laid your hand upon me." This is an Old Testament idiom that is rich in imagery. He says, "You have hedged me in like a city that is under siege. You are providing for and caring for me even when you do not realize it." He knows your past. "Thou hast hedged me in from behind." He knows your future. "Thou hast hedged me in before." And he knows your present. "You have your hand on me right now." So stop and think about it for a moment. How important are you? God knows you. He knows what you do, what you think, where you go, what you say, what you need. And when David thought about this, it was so overwhelming to him that we read in verse 6, he said, "Such knowledge is too wonderful for me. It is high, and I cannot attain it." David said, "There was only one thing left for me to do when I finally realized, God, that you knew me. And out of all the billions of souls on this earth, you knew me better than I know myself, better than I am known by anybody else, that God, you know me." He said, "It is so wonderful. I can do nothing but fall down and worship." You know, sometimes truth about God is like that. There's no way to respond to it. There's no way to write a critique of it. When you just finally understand it, you just want to.

can never get away from the hound of heaven, that he will chase us down the corridors of life until finally he catches us, and that like Jonah of old, we can never get on a ship that will take us away from God. He will always find us. And that's true. But there's a wonderful, positive application of this portion of God's word as well. For what David, I believe, is talking about is not so much the pursuing God, but the present God. He is saying to us that God is everywhere. He is not everything, that's pantheism, but God is everywhere. And in his poetic style, he researches the universe as if to go through a checklist and find out if there's any place that he could imagine where God might not be. He says, I've gone to the heavens and I've gone to Sheol, and God, you are there. Here are the two extremes, the heights of heaven and the depths of Sheol, the place of living in light and the abode of death and darkness. God, when I go there, you are there. And it surprises some of you, I know, to think of God in Sheol. But let me remind you, God will be with you wherever you go from now throughout eternity. Either as the one around whom you have wrapped your worship and love, or as the thought in your mind throughout eternal days of the one you rejected all the time you had a chance to know him. God will be in your mind forever, in heaven or in Sheol, says the psalmist. And then he adds, not only is God in the heights and in the depths, but he is in the east and in the west. There's a curious expression in this next verse. He says, if I take the wings of the morning, you are there. And if I dwell in the uttermost parts of the sea, even your hand shall be there. And if you study that in the language of the Hebrew, what you'll find out is that the wings of the morning are a reference to the east, where the sun comes up. And if I go to the furthest parts of the sea is a reference to the Mediterranean Sea, which was further west than Palestine. And David is looking at the universe as he sees it. And he says, God, you're in the east and you're in the west. I can't get away from you. You're everywhere. You're on the land and you're on the sea. And then he says, well, maybe if God could somehow be isolated to darkness and light, there would be a way that he could not be near us. But he goes on to say, if I say, surely the darkness shall fall on me, even the night shall be light about me. Indeed, the darkness shall not hide from you, but the night shines as the day. Now watch this. The darkness and the light are both alike to you. God, you're in the light and you're in the darkness, because with God there is no difference between light and darkness. And the point that the psalmist wants us to get is this. Listen up now. God is near you wherever you go. You can't get away from him. You can't go to a place where God is not. And I don't know what that does for you, but boy, I'll tell you what. If you get your worth from being near important people, you are near God, and he is near you. And what that means, and the exciting truth is, that he is immediately accessible to you wherever you go. When God designed to send his son into this world as his picture to us of who God is, a name was given to him that we cherish, especially at Christmas time. He's called what? Emmanuel. And what is that? God with us. God is with us. And the psalmist wants us to understand that you cannot hide from God, but he also wants us to understand that God is near us. So you get your self-esteem from the fact that God knows you and that God is near you. Here's the third one, and basically this is the centerpiece of the whole psalm. You get your self-esteem and your self-worth from this truth. God made you. He created you. You are the incredible creation of the infinite God. And I almost just took this section and put all the rest of it aside and just dealt with this, because what a wonderful truth it is. The psalmist says, oh God, you have formed me and my inward parts and covered me in my mother's womb. St. Augustine once wrote, he said, men go abroad to wonder at the height of the mountains and at the huge waves of the sea and the long courses

0: the rivers, at the vast compass of the ocean, and at the circular motion of the stars, and they pass by themselves in their wonder. Isn't it interesting that in the first six verses, the psalmist is talking about God's omniscience. He knows everything. In the second section, he's talking about God's omnipresent. He is everywhere. And in this section, he's talking about God's omnipotence. He's all powerful. Now listen, when he wanted to use an illustration of his power, he didn't choose the vast universe with all of its stars and galaxies and planets, but he chose the crowning creation called man. And he says, let me show you how powerful is God. Let me show you man. And he says, man has been in the heart and thought of God from the very moment of his conception. God is involved with the conception of each of us. He says in verse 13, for you have formed my inward parts and have covered me in my mother's womb. These words describe reproduction in some of the most meaningful and tender verses in all of the Bible. If we read them honestly, we understand that they contain the secret for an incredible sense of self-worth. Listen to me. God knew you before you were born, and he knows the moment when you were conceived. He knows the very beginning of your life. God was involved in it all. In every phase of development from that moment on, he is there. So I want to tell you something, in case you haven't heard it recently from this pulpit, that the human embryo is not the result of a biological accident. God is aware of the union of the sperm and the egg, and the attachment of the embryo to the uterine lining, and the development of human life. And God formed the inward parts and arranged the genetic structure and possesses our reins, and God is in conception. And we believe that the Bible teaches that human life begins at that moment. And God knows about that human life, and God loves that human life from the very moment of that union. And that's why Christian people struggle so much with the liberalized views of taking that human life indiscriminately and destroying it. God was involved at the very moment of conception. There's a book written by Lewis Thomas called The Medusa and the Snail. It's about why people made such a fuss over test tube babies in England. And in this book, Thomas says, the true miracle is the common union of the sperm and egg in a process that ultimately produces a human being. He said the mere existence of that cell should be one of the greatest astonishments in all of the earth. He said people ought to be walking around all day, all through their waking hours, calling to each other in endless wonderment, talking of nothing except that cell. He said, if anyone ever does succeed in explaining it within my lifetime, I will charter a skywriting airplane, maybe a whole fleet of them, and send them aloft to write one great exclamation point after another around the sky until all my money runs out. He said, so incredible is that cell. Over 9 months, these cells divide up functions in exquisite ways. Billions of blood cells appear, millions of rods and cones, in all up to 100 million, million cells from a single fertilized ovum. And finally, a baby is born, glistening with liquid, already his cells cooperating. His muscles limber up in jerky, awkward moments and movements, and his face recoils at the harsh light and the dry air of his new environment. His lungs and vocal cords join in a first air-gulping yell. And within that clay-colored package of cells lies the miracle of human life. God was involved in the very beginning of it. God did it.
1: 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So thankful that you joined us, and we're off to a good start for this week. I hope you'll be with us tomorrow as we continue our discussion of what is my self-worth.
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Take that on this Monday morning. Music from Tribute Quartet. Come on, let's go to that land. It's Tribute on Southern Gospel Middays here on Singing News Radio. Welcome in. I am Troy Peach. You have made it to the middle part of the day when I get to show up, hang out in the chair and on the air, and be with you and bring the best in Southern Gospel your way. You're going to love it all today, I promise. You might even like this one. It's my gang, Peach Coleman. Expecting a Mountain on Singing News Radio.

A little bluegrass gospel for you here on this Monday morning from Authentic Unlimited. You know what I need. Neyland's before that with their classic, Oh, For a Thousand Tongues, here on Singing News Radio. Coming up in just a little bit, Triumphant Quartet, Karen Peck and New River. But before we get there, another group from Dahlonega, Georgia, Deborah Perry and Jaden's Call, God Sees Your Storm, on Singing News Radio.

Hey friends, it's Troy Peach. You've made it to Southern Gospel Middays here on Singing News Radio. Sit back, lift your heart, and enjoy the songs that are encouraging people every day.

Song that's doing very well for Triumphant right now, The Friend of Sinners, Triumphant Quartet on Southern Gospel Middays. I'm Troy Peets. Hey, don't forget the big Southern Gospel Music Association benefit concert this Thursday night, Lebanon, Tennessee, Hillcrest Baptist Church. The Lefevre Quartet and my gang, Peets Goldman, will be there. It's going to be an amazing night of Southern Gospel music. Want to invite you out. 7 o'clock is when it starts, and you can be my special guest. I'd love to have you here. Here's music from the I love these guys right here. It's those Booth Brothers. Let's sing.

Coming on around the bottom of the hour there, we got a throwback from the Tallies on this Monday. Jesus Saves. Karen Peck and New River just before that, their new one, God Gives Good Answers. And here's Zane and Donna King with Everything Good. It's his Singing News Radio.

The Way He Found It, music from the Justified Quartet here on Singin' News Radio. Happy Monday to all of you. Doug Anderson, just before that, Keep On Shining. Some brand new music from my buddy Doug. I believe I saw where Ernie Haas and the guys were over in Scotland, I believe. And I'm not for sure if that carries over to this week or they're just there the weekend. I don't know, but I still think that's a bucket list. Never been to that side of the pond, but I want to go one of these days. I believe the Lord will let me do it one way or the other. I'm Troy Peets at Southern Gospel Middays. Here's Mr. Todd Tillman to help us go to hour number two. Didn't Feel Like Faith on Singin' News.

0: From legendary quartets to today's favorite groups, this is Southern Gospel Middays on Singin' News Radio. I'm Troy Peach. Thanks for spending part of your day with us.
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7: When it comes to the myriad reasons people don't get enough exercise, psychologist Diana Hill has heard them all. She's the author of a new book with a great title, I Know I Should Exercise, But. On a recent episode of my podcast, Chasing Life, Hill told me the number one reason people don't exercise is because they don't feel like they have enough time. She told us that she encourages people she works with to shift from an either-or mindset to a both-and mindset. Hill herself uses time at her son's baseball game to walk around the field cheering him on instead of sitting on the sidelines. She also recommends setting up your space at home, at work, in the car to facilitate movement. So every night before I go to bed, I lay out my workout clothes next to my bathroom sink so they are waiting there for me as a good reminder. I'm Dr. Sanjay Gupta, helping you live a better life.
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1: At the Lovelace House, we make coffee in a variety of ways. We use a French press, a percolator, a Keurig, and more. We also enjoy pour-overs, and Mary Alice, she has this one coffee maker from Holland that I call her science project. I always feel like I need a lab coat and a refresher course on the periodic table of elements before I get near it. Although I love a full-bodied cup of coffee, let me tell you how I made the weakest cup of coffee in the universe. You see, I was heading out on an early morning flight, so I decided to prepare a small pot of coffee in our automatic brewer the night before. I began with the proper amount of filtered water, then carefully placed a filter in the filter basket. I then set out some freshly ground dark roast coffee on the counter. As I was prepping everything, our dog Lola gave me a desperate look that indicated she needed to go outside. When she returned, she wanted to play, and trust me, she doesn't need caffeine. The next morning, I heard the wonderful sound of coffee brewing, and I walked into the kitchen to discover a carafe of hot water. No way! I had done everything but put the coffee grounds in the brew basket. Talk about weak coffee. Although I was doing a good thing by playing with Lola, I became distracted and left out the most important ingredient. In our spiritual lives, we can be so busy doing good things that we get distracted from the main focus, God Himself. May we all daily taste of His goodness.
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Well, you made it back. Hour number two has officially started. I am Troy Peets, and this is Southern Gospel Middays here on Singing News Radio. We kicked it off with Janet Paschal in the Fire. Welcome in, y'all. Hour number two is here. We've got your Singing News verse of the day going to come your way this hour, plus more of the best in Southern gospel music. Glad you are along with me for the ride today. Here's one from Southbound on this Monday morning. It's called Nothing. It's Southern Gospel Midday. Singing News Radio. I'm Troy Peets.

Oh, yeah, there's you one from Anthem Edition, written from my friend, Mr. Mark Mathis. It's called Graveyard. Inspirations before that with a classic, What a Morning, here on Singing News Radio. Well, it's now time for us to open up our copy of the Word of God and look inside for our Singing News Verse of the Day. Today, your Singing News Verse of the Day comes out of the book of John, chapter 20 and verse 21. So Jesus said to them again, "Peace to you. As the Father has sent me, I also send you." That's your Singing News Verse of the Day here on Southern Gospel Middays. Here's one from Legacy 5 to keep us moving on this Monday morning. It must be bigger on the inside. Legacy 5 on Southern Gospel Middays.

former number one song from the Lefevre Quartet. It's called Troubled. Yeah, those guys will be with us, our gang, Peach Goldman, this Thursday night, Hillcrest Baptist Church, 11 in Tennessee, a big benefit concert for the Southern Gospel Music Association. Yes, the SGMA, we will have several Hall of Famers in attendance that night. I know our very own Nick Bruno will be in the house, and we would love to have you here to help us preserve more of the heritage of great Southern Gospel music through the Southern Gospel Music Association. 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Don't miss it. Here's my friends with new music. It's New Ground with I'm

The Word of Prophecy Broadcast. In this hour of the world's greatest crisis, hear a unique revelation and message by Brother Ray Pringle, a man anointed to be a prophet of God. The voice of one crying in the wilderness, prepare ye the way of the Lord, make his path straight, as saith the prophet. And many of the children of Israel shall he turn to the Lord their God, and he shall go before him in the spirit and power of Elias, to turn the hearts of the fathers to the children, and the disobedient to the wisdom of the just, to make ready a people prepared for the

Welcome to the Word of Prophecy broadcast, radio's most challenging hour, and I'm Brother Ray Pringle, and I come to you today with a true prophetic message for our Old Sick Society and the Laodicean and Lukewarm Church of Jesus Christ. And ladies and gentlemen, this message is directly from the greatest source book ever made available to man, and that is out of your Holy Bible with revelations from the Holy Ghost, and I pray the Lord will truly give you ears to hear. Well, ladies and gentlemen, history does repeat itself. The dark ages are rising again, and those dark ages that we read about historically back in medieval days or medieval times or eras in history, which was from 500 to 1500 A.D., and the time of the dark ages, that was a period of over 500 years from about 476 A.D. to 1000 A.D., those dark ages are returning upon this old, darkened, and frightening world that we're living in today. Now, I want to begin with a scripture prophetically from your Holy Bible in 1 Thessalonians, the 5th chapter, verse 1. But of the times and seasons, brethren, you have no need that I write unto you, for yourselves know perfectly that the day of the Lord so cometh as a thief in the night. See, Jesus is coming in a very darkening and frightening time. See, like the old dark ages were in time past, spiritual darkness, in other words. For when they shall say peace and safety, then sudden destruction cometh upon them as travail upon a woman with child, and they shall not escape. But ye, brethren, are not in darkness that day should overtake you as a thief. You're all the children of the light and the children of the day. We're not of the night nor of the darkness. Therefore, let us not sleep as do others, but let us watch and be sober. For they that sleep, sleep in the night, and they that be drunken are drunken in the night. Now, you see, that's what's happening to this old society we're living in. That's a society of drunks, that is, alcoholics and drug users and abusers and oh, Lord, this business of immorality and homosexuality are out of hand. We are an immoral nation, and most nations are, we just epitomize them the same way. We can look at ourselves, and we're a reflection of other nations. And the greed around us, these things are destroying this nation. And our God, ladies and gentlemen, is not a God of the Bible. Our God is a God of exotic pleasures. We're sick. We're sick up to the neck. We're sick of sin. We're sick of sinful appetites, appetites of pleasure. But we just keep on stuffing ourselves with sewage from the TV, from videos, from exotic entertainment, and from money seeking. We let these things just keep on, and we're drowning in our own immoral pollutions and corruption that we have created ourselves. And this nation is a cesspool of immorality and exotic pleasure in every form. And we must find a cure for these things, or we're going into the sore judgments of God from which there is no return. Our sick society, and you know this to be the truth, they seek a chemical solution for every ill they have, every problem, every heartache, every hangover from every sin they commit, of cigarettes and alcohol and drugs and sex and exotic pleasures, well, and the disease that always and the misery that comes about today. We're talking about health care, health care, health care. My God, have mercy. If people quit their stinking sinning, even in the churches today, we wouldn't need all this health care. Lord, it's going to break this nation. We're already broke. It's going to make us so bankrupt until no nation in the world will trust us and our money won't be worth anything. Well, history is going to repeat itself, and this dark age is arising, and the Bible calls it the period in which the Antichrist and the false prophet will arise. In history, as it repeats itself, as in past history, when civilization emerged from a barbaric and medieval age that historians call the dark ages, of some 500 years, political and religious leaders, like today, they followed a hypnotic and a paganized course. Ignorance flourished everywhere.
Back in those days of over 100 years ago, Montaigne, an eminent French philosopher, said, and this is something we can corroborate fully, he said, men were making gods by the dozens, but they were not able to create a worm. That's what we're doing today. And the strong, back in the Dark Ages, they conquered the weak, and their victims, they enslaved their victims. Slavery was practiced all over this known inhabited world, and even the Roman Catholic Church degenerated into a barbaric paganism so low that anyone who disagreed with their tenets of faith were labeled heretic or relapsed or a tool of Satan, and thousands were burned to death at the stake with a hypocritical pretense that their souls would be purged and saved by the fiery flames. Now, wasn't that hypocrisy? Well, other thousands were tortured by the Roman Catholic Church system back in these Dark Ages. They were tortured. They were put to death at the guillotine. They were fed to lions. In medieval vandalism prospered as they tried to destroy the Bible and anyone that had held up for the truth of God. Well, medieval times are going to return, and the Antichrist and the false prophet will be the leaders in a great exotic religious breakout, a revival of exotic religion where you have plenty of freedom, you know, to do what you please, but you look up to the Antichrist as being God himself, and his false prophet will be with him preaching the brotherhood of man and the fatherhood of God, but God himself will look down upon it for 3.5 years, and then his great wrath will be poured out upon the kingdom of the Antichrist, and they'll perish in the judgments of God. Well, ladies and gentlemen, we must be ready to live in part of that darkness. It is arising upon us. And I'm not a fool. I'm not blind. The perversion, the idolatry, the reveling, the drunkenness, the drug addiction, the immorality, the crime, and the terrorism, the deadness and rebellion and world conformity that's in our churches today, well, I see it manifest everywhere. And I'm not going to look around and close my eyes and bury my head like an ostrich in the sand and say, well, I don't see it, or I just don't believe it's happening. Am I going to hold my peace and not cry out against this mess and be judged severely by the Lord? Well, no, I'm not. I'm not going to be judged by the Lord because I was not willing to risk popularity and even persecution to warn God's people and God's elect of these rising judgments because of our idolatry and our moral pollution and rebellion against God. In Isaiah the 60th chapter, beginning in verse 1, here's a prophecy from Isaiah, a prophet, that Jesus Christ in his day, he preached out of the book of Isaiah more than any other book of the Old Testament, and that was the only Bible in Christ's day. He says, arise, shine, for thy light is come, for the glory of the Lord is risen upon thee. For behold, the darkness shall cover the earth, and gross darkness the people, but the Lord shall arise upon thee, and his glory shall be seen upon thee. And here the Bible says that God's people who live right and will walk with God, repent, live close to the Lord, that God's light will be seen upon them. But there will be a gross darkness. That means a darkness so thick you can almost cut it or feel it is coming upon this earth. And, of course, it's talking about a great spiritual darkness in which men and women will renounce their faith in God. Humanism will flourish. Worship of the Antichrist will flourish in all kinds of exotic religions that permit people to live in the flesh and claim that they're pleasing to God. These things are going to flourish, and they already are. Cults are flourishing. Devil worship is arising. And in the midst of all these things, even people that used to be God-fearing will renounce their faith in the Bible and in the great Creator God and Jesus Christ, his Son, and our only Savior and Redeemer. Well, we're living in the midst of this, and we must let our light shine. And we will let our light shine. According to the Scripture, if we're living close to God, his light will arise upon us, and we'll not walk in the flesh, but will walk and live in the Spirit of God, that he will magnify Jesus through our lives. Because after all, it's not
our light that shines, it's Christ that shines through us. And the Bible tells us plainly that in that great time that's coming, that we must hold forth the Word of God. That's found in Philippians 2 in verse 14. Do all things without murmuring and disputings, that ye may be blameless and harmless, the sons of God without rebuke, in the midst of a crooked and perverse nation, among whom you shine as lights in the world. See, that's those lights are going to shine brighter in the midst of this Stygian darkness that's falling upon this world today, because men love darkness rather than light, Jesus said, because their days are evil. And Jesus Christ spoke much about this rising darkness, age of darkness that's coming upon the world here in this end time generation. Now, in continuing in Philippians 2, that we must shine as lights in the midst of a crooked and perverse nation, holding forth the word of life. See, in the light that we walk in, God's light in us, the word of God must be magnified, and men must look at us and see the living word of God, God's word in shoe leather, as we walk around in the grace of God, living the life of God, magnifying the word of God, and men will be brought to that light. There'll be many people saved in this coming rising, gathering storm of terrorism, of famine, of pestilence, and divine disasters and judgments, and the church will be purged and turned back away from the flesh, out of the lust of the flesh and the lust of the eyes and the pride of life. They'll be turned back to divine favor and walk in holiness in the fear of God. The church will be united like the early church in the book of the Acts of the Apostles, with power, with faith, with divine love, with divine unity that we have never seen in this end time church of Jesus Christ. And Jesus said the church will be restored before he returns, restored to its former glory and power, holiness and unity. Shall we pray? Our Father, we thank you, Lord, that you have your judgments coming, not God to punish us, but to chasten us into living in the Spirit and not walking in the lust of the flesh. I pray in the name of Jesus that you'll cause people's ears to be open to hear. They'll move with fear and cleanse our lives, as the scripture says, from all filthiness of the flesh and spirit, and perfect holiness in the fear of God. We ask it in Jesus' name, and amen. This is Brother Ray Pringle on the Word of Prophecy broadcast. And ladies and gentlemen, I'd just like to remind you that this is a work of faith, and I do need your help that I can continue this broadcast and ministry on this radio station and across this nation of ours. I pray that you'll write me this week and share a love offering, a fellowship offering, to make my voice strong and to help me to keep

song written by Mr. Darrell Williams and John Darren Rousey, and the Hoppers did a pretty good job on that one. Pretty good. Well, I think they killed it. Freedom Band, the Hoppers on Southern Gospel Middays. A great way to kick off the lunchtime hour. Hey, y'all, I am Troy Peach. Yep, still hanging out in the chair and on the air, ready for more great Southern Gospel music here on Singing News Radio. We're the voice of Southern Gospel music. Jeff and Sherry Easter this hour. Jeff Tolbert, Primitive Road. I got Kirk Talley with a classic, Heart to Heart, The Binions, and more, like this one here, the new one from Jonathan Wilburn. His grace is sufficient. It's Singing News Radio.

That's my buddies Jeff and Sherry Easter, a former number one, Here Comes Jesus. Music just before that from Phillips and Banks with Not Today here on Singin' News Radio. How about we dig on up that bluegrass gospel sound with Jeff Tolbert and Primitive Root? There's no better time than now on Singin' News Radio.

Music from Gold City on Singin' News Radio, In the Middle. I am Troy Peets. How about we give you a little music from Taranda here on this Monday? New Kingdom Rising. It's Taranda on Singin' News Radio.

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9: So-called superagers, they are an enviable segment of the population. People who are older than 80, whose brains function like someone a fraction of their age. It's true, a lot of these people have genetics on their side, but more and more research is bearing out the idea that people who practice good brain health also slow their cognitive decline. Dr. Richard Isaacson, a pioneer in the Alzheimer's space, told us that, quote, his studies have found lifestyle changes including diet, exercise, reducing stress and optimizing sleep, along with managing vascular risk factors with certain medications, can actually help grow brain areas and also reduce telltale signs of Alzheimer's, such as tau tangles and amyloid plaques. What else helps? Staying social, surrounding yourself with family and friends, and maybe even volunteering for a real sense of purpose. I'm Dr. Sanjay Gupta, helping you live a better life.
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0: Have you ever been bird watching? Well, maybe you're just a casual bird watcher, noticing birds as they fly in and out of your backyard. Many birders devote hours patiently waiting to catch a glimpse of a certain bird. Welcome to Through the Bible, where our teacher, Dr. J. Vernon McGee, explains how Noah became a bit of a bird watcher during the Great Flood. I'm Steve Schwetz, inviting you to grab your Bible and turn to Genesis 7, verse 23. And as you do, I want to mention that May is Letter Month. Now, years ago, Dr. McGee began this tradition, and what it is he sets aside a special time to ask you, our beloved listeners, to write or call and tell us what God's doing in your life as we study His Word together. So while we do love receiving and sharing your letters all year long, each May we make a special effort to celebrate them and invite you to share how God is at work in your life through His Word. Let's start with this one from Robert in Northern California. He writes, "I am so excited. I made it. I started my journey on the Bible bus 5 years ago, just as we began Revelation. I was flipping through my radio in my truck and heard y'all mention that you had just concluded Malachi and would begin Revelation the following day. So I went up to the house, set up my computer with your app, and prepared everything for the study the next day. I have faithfully followed every weekday and recently found your Sunday sermons to be awesome. Thank you so much. You have brought me back closer to my Lord, and I just love you all so much. You have my monthly tithe, and the Lord has blessed me so that I am able to give for your gas and tires. Thank you. May our Lord hold you dear to Him." Well, Robert, you are such a valued member of our team. Thank you for your partnership as well in supporting the Bible Bus in your community and around the world today in over 250 languages. Now, here's a short but sweet note from Katie, who says this: "This program is perfect for my morning coffee and Jesus time." Well, Katie, it's great to hear from you. Thanks for starting your day with us in God's Word along with that cup of coffee. And listen to this one from Jillian. "Thank you for your ministry. Our community is filled with believers of another but smaller religion that is deeply misled. When they knock on my door and try to witness to me, as they often do, I can now share this Bible Bus Pass with them." Well, that's a terrific idea, Jillian. Thanks for sharing that with us. And how about you? How's God shaping your story as we spend time in His Word together? Wouldn't it be wonderful if the next time that we're in Genesis, that we get to read your letter about something that maybe you learned or something that God changed in you? Well, you can send us that note through our app. You can email us at BibleBus@ttb.org or write to Box 7100, Pasadena, California, 91109. In Canada, Box 25325, London, Ontario, N6C, 6B1. You can also leave a voicemail at 1-800-65-BIBLE. And that same number, 1-800-65-BIBLE, is how you can request a free pack of the Bible Bus Passes that Jillian mentioned. Now let's pray. Lord, we praise you for your word and ask you to transform our lives as we listen and receive your truth. In Jesus' name, amen. Here's Dr. J. Vernon McGee with our study of Genesis 7 and 8 on Through the Bible.
1: Today, friends, our study brings us to the 8th chapter of the book of Genesis. And if you have your Bible and will turn there, I hope you're reading along with us and maybe you've read the 8th chapter. Now, we have seen last time the flood. And we were talking about the flood and saying that there were many details we were not going into. And I was quoting from a book that I highly recommend. The title of it is The Genesis Flood, and it's by Henry M. Morris and John C. Whitcomb, Jr. And both of these men are competent to write on such a subject, and they answer many questions for you today. There has come from the press recently several books from men I consider pseudo-intellectuals and pseudo-theologians, for that matter. I know several of them. And they take the position that the flood was local. That is, it was confined to the Tigris-Euphrates Valley. In other words, they had sort of a big swimming pool there. And that's about all that it was. May I say to you, this book absolutely demolishes that thought altogether. And I'm sure that most of you realize the Scripture made it very clear that the flood covered the whole earth. God said that the entire earth was to be destroyed by the flood. And He said that He would destroy. The earth is filled with violence through them, and behold, I will destroy them with the earth. And then if you say that the flood was not universal, The human family had already got to North America, and the animals were certainly here. Nobody would argue that point for a moment. Well, the fact of the matter is, then you have somebody except Noah starting the human family all over again. And that's just not the way the Word of God tells it, friends. You either accept the Bible or you don't make excuses for it. You either, on the horns of a dilemma as I see it, you either have to accept it, what it says, or you have to reject what it says. And in my judgment, to attempt to make a case like that is actually, in the long run, to reject the Word of God. I think it makes it very clear that it was. It says, every living substance was destroyed which was upon the face of the ground, both man and cattle and the creeping things and the fowl of the heaven, and they were destroyed from the earth, and Noah only remained alive and they that were with him in the ark. That is 7:23, Genesis 7:23. And it says in verse 24, that's where we left off last time, and the waters prevailed upon the earth 150 days. In other words, for a period of approximately half a year, if you please. For 5 months, the waters prevailed on the earth. And that is the story. Now, in chapter 8, we have the assuaging of the flood. Somebody said, what do you mean by the assuaging? Well, let's read verse 1 of chapter 8. And God remembered Noah. Isn't that a lovely thing? And every living thing and all the cattle that was with him in the ark, and God made a wind to pass over the earth, and the waters assuaged. Now, this book I've referred you to, I think, answers the question about whether it was a local flood. It was universal. And also answers this question of uniformitarianism. There are those that take that position, you know, that there was no such thing as a great convulsion or catastrophe like the flood. Well, that viewpoint is held by a great many, and I'm not going into detail. This book gives a great deal of detail. And Peter, in his second epistle, makes that very clear, that we could expect there'd be those today that would come in the last days, knowing this first, that there shall come in the last days scoffers, walking after their own lusts. Now, this is 2 Peter 3:3. Now I'm reading the fourth verse. And what are they doing and saying? Where is the promise of his coming? For since the fathers fell asleep, all things continue as they were from the beginning of creation. Well, you see, the scoffer has always been a uniformitarian. And this book makes it very clear that you couldn't very well hold that position and accept the integrity of the Word of God at this particular point. That's very important to see. Now, we not only have here the building up of the flood, but also the prevailing and the assuaging of the flood. And we're told that God made a wind to pass over the earth and the waters assuage. Now, it didn't happen just overnight. The buildup of the waters over 150 days. And then, actually, there are 261 days in the assuaging. And that looks to me like it's something more than just a local flood. And I'm not going to go through this. This is an exercise in mathematics. But you find here that verse 2 and 3, and let me read them. Fountains also of the deep and the windows of heaven were stopped, and the rain from heaven was restrained. And the waters returned from off the earth continually, and after the end of the 150 days, the waters were abated. And the waters decreased continually until the 10th month. And then we're told, verse 6, and it came to pass at the end of 40 days that Noah opened the window of the ark which he had made. Now you have this beginning of the end, let's say, of the flood. Now notice what he did. He sent forth a raven which went forth to and fro until the waters were dried up from off the earth. And he sent forth a dove from him to see if the waters were abated from off the face of the ground. Frankly, Noah became a bird watcher. He's sending out the two birds, the raven and the dove. Now, the thing that happened was this, but the dove found no rest for the sole of her foot, and she returned unto him into the ark. For the waters were on the face of the whole earth, Then he put forth his hand and took her and pulled her and unto him into the ark. And he stayed yet other 7 days. And again he sent forth the dove out of the ark. And the dove came in to him in the evening, and lo, in her mouth was an olive leaf plucked off. So Noah knew that the waters were abated from off the earth. And he stayed yet other 7 days and sent forth the dove, which returned not again unto him any more. And it came to pass in the 601st year, in the first month, the first day of the month, the waters were dried up from the earth. And that, may I say, brings you to 200, as we have indicated, 261 days. So that the total time of the flood was 371 days, and that extended over a year. Now that, may I say, also conforms to the statement of Scripture that the flood was universal, that it was not just filling of a swimming pool. It certainly was more than that. May I say that there are other things that have revealed something concerning the flood. And I'd like to pass that on to you, and I'm quoting now from another, from Dr. J.E. Shelley, and he takes a position that the flood was universal, covered the entire earth. And I'm quoting from him now, and he says the most striking example of this is found in the case of the mammoths. These elephants are found buried in the frozen silt of the tundra, Siberia, all over the length of the continent of Asia, and in the north of Alaska and Canada. They are found in herds on the higher ground, not bogged in marshes, hundreds of thousands in number. Now he goes on to talk about them, that they've been examined, that they were drowned, and if they just got bogged up, they'd have died of starvation. And the farther north one goes, the more they are. Till the soil of the islands of the White Sea inside the Arctic Circle consists largely of their bones mingled with those of saber-toothed tiger, giant elk, cave bear, musk ox, and with trunks of trees and trees rooted in the soil. Now, there are now no trees in those regions, the nearest being hundreds, almost thousands of miles away. The mammoth could not eat the stunted vegetation which now grows in this region but for 3 months in the year, 100 square miles of which would not keep one of them alive for a month. The food in their stomachs is pine, hawthorn branches. These mammoths were buried alive in the silt when the silt was soft. They and the silt were then suddenly frozen and have never been unfrozen, for they show no sign of decomposition. And then he goes on to tell about mammoth ivory has been sold on the London docks for more than 1,000 years. The Natural History Museum purchased a mammoth's head and tusks from the ivory store of the London docks. This head was absolutely fresh and was covered with its original fur. Explorers have saved their lives by eating the flesh of these animals, which have been in cold storage for about 4,600 years. May I say to you, friends, if you want evidence of the flood and that it's universal, there is an abundance of evidence if you're willing to accept it. Now, may I leave that and see a great spiritual truth that we have here in this 8th chapter when we read to you about the dove and about the raven, the old crow that was put out, you see. Now, we find here that when he sent the flood, and Noah spent all that time, he was over a year in there, why, now he sends forth a raven, and the raven never came back. But the dove kept coming back and even brought in its beak a little bit of greenery, an olive leaf. And I don't know why that's always been the picture of peace, but it is. And I can't quite see that that is exactly the message at the first visit. But when he didn't return at all, when you have no dove, that's the sign the judgment is over and there is peace that's returned to the earth. But of course, man going out again is the same type of man that all the sons of Adam were that provoked the flood in the first place as a judgment from God. And you're going to see not too much improvement in man after the flood. In fact, none whatsoever. Now, there's a great spiritual lesson here, and I wouldn't have you miss that for anything in the world. We find Noah here now engaged in what we

clean bird, by the way. Now, the dove is a clean bird and so listed later on. And remember that he took into the ark both clean and unclean. Now, the dove brought back information. It was a regular homing pigeon. And on its second trip, he's now a confirmed bird watcher, as far as Noah's concerned, because he's brought back evidence that the dry land's appearing. And then he did not return, and the waters of judgment are gone. Now, again, may I repeat something we've said before. All great truths of the Bible are germane in Genesis. The Bible teaches that the believer has two natures, old and a new nature. And if any man be in Christ, he is a new creation. And the clean and the unclean are together. You and I have these two natures. Now, that which is born of the flesh is flesh. Our Lord said that. And that which is born of the Spirit is spirit. And Paul says that I know that within my flesh dwelleth no good thing. But he says, to will is present with me, but how to perform it I find not. And there was a struggle between the two natures, by the way. And there's a struggle today between the old nature and the new nature of a believer. And the raven went out into a judged world, but he found a feast and a dead carcass, because that's the thing he lived on. The bloated carcass of a dinosaur would have made him a banquet. I tell you, it would have been for him a bacchanalian orgy. And back and forth, he's restless. They went up and down. May I say to you, that's the picture of the old nature. The old nature is like that raven. The old nature loves the things of the world, feasts on them. That's the reason so many people look at TV Sunday night and don't go to church. Oh, don't tell me that you've got some good excuse for that. You've got an old nature, but that's no excuse, because you ought not to be living in the old nature. Now, the dove went out into a judged world, but he found no rest, no satisfaction. He returned to the ark. You see, today it's a matter of viewpoint. One of these professors said to me, this matter of what's right and wrong is relative. He's right, it is. It's what God says is right. And what he says is wrong, and he doesn't find very much that's wrong. The old raven went out in the world and loved it. And the believers told today, love not the world, nor the things that are in the world. You and I are living in a judged world today. We're in the world, not of it. We are to use it, but not to abuse it. We're not to fall in love with it, but we are today to attempt to win the lost in this world and get out the word of God. This is the place to get it out today. He told us to go ye into all the world and preach the gospel. Let's take care of our job down here right now and get the word out down here. That's the important thing. But the dove recognized he's in that kind of a world, and he found no rest, only in the ark, and that ark sets forth Christ, if you please. Now let me just ask you this very personal question, and you have to answer it for yourself. By the way, what kind of bird are you? Are you a raven or a dove? Well, you've got both natures, but which one you're living in today? You love the things of God, or don't you? Well, now let me drop down here. I'm going to finish this chapter today. Verse 18, and Noah went forth, his sons and his wife and his sons' wives with him. Every beast, every creeping thing, every fowl, and whatsoever creepeth upon the earth after their kinds went forth out of the ark. Now God makes a covenant with Noah here, and we're going to see the new beginning next time when we get in that next chapter. Fact of the matter is, we're going to see that God made a covenant with him. He can now eat meat, and a covenant that has to do with capital punishment. It's a very important one. When God made it with Noah, he made it with the human family that's on the earth today. Now we're told, and Noah builded an altar unto the Lord and took of every clean beast and of every clean fowl and offered burnt offerings on the altar. Now do you see why he took seven of the clean beasts and only two of the unclean? He's offering the clean beasts now. Verse 21, and the Lord smelled a sweet savor. And the Lord said in his heart, I will not again curse the ground any more for man's sake. For the imagination of

0: man's heart is evil from his youth. And you can just write that down, that that is true. What about your youth? Was your imagination evil or not? And we're beginning to see in our contemporary society, we've had the rebellion of youth today, and isn't it interesting the direction they've gone? They've gone to the direction of where every imagination of man's heart's evil from his youth, and it doesn't improve. In the hospital the other night, I was visiting a party there, and then the person in the next bed, the curtain was pulled, but you could hear them talking. Her husband came in, and you know it was a contest between those two to see who could outcuss the other one. I've never heard such profanity on the part of two human beings. May I say to you, the imaginations of man's heart's evil from his youth. That just happens to be an accurate statement, was made a long time ago also. Now, he goes on. God says, neither will I again smite any more everything living as I have done. While the earth remaineth, seed time and harvest, and cold and heat, and summer and winter, and day and night shall not cease. Now, it has been suggested here that the flood was to the extent that it tilted the earth. As you know, the earth is not on its axis, actually not. We're off center, if you please. And the magnetic center is different from the center we're revolving on. Something happened somewhere along the line. It's the belief of many this is where it took place. And that's what makes what the Word of God says is the harvest and the cold and the seed time, the heat of summer and the cold of winter. That gives us our seasons. The earth revolves like that. It started going around like a wobbly top. You remember when you were young and would spin a top. When it would run down, it'd get wobbly. Well, that's the way the earth revolves today, actually. And as a result, we have the seasons. We come now to chapter 9, and here you have the covenant, which began here in verse 20 of chapter 8. Extends on down, and you're going to find out God makes a certain covenant with Noah and gives to him some tremendous things. Never again will God destroy the earth with a flood is one thing. Man now can eat flesh. That seems to be something new we'll see next time. And then you have also God institutes capital punishment. Best I can tell, God's never changed that. Now, we'll get to all of that next time. And I trust, friends, that you're reading along with us, that you're using our notes and outlines. And if you're not on our mailing list, be sure and write in. And if you've been on it and for some reason have gotten off, why, we want to invite you to write again because it means something happened along the way. We do make mistakes, and we try not to make any, but you can't help but make a few. And so we do want to hear from you. We do need to hear from you to continue our ministry on your station. So until next time, my beloved, may God richly bless you.
1: 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In fact, let's read it a few times. I'm Steve Schwetz, and I'll be here next time, saving you a seat on the Bible bus.

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Lecragans to kick off my final hour of music on this Monday edition of Southern Gospel Middays, God's Love and Me. Hey, y'all, I am Troy Peach. You know where I'm at, sitting in the chair and on the air for one more hour here on this Monday. But the best in Southern Gospel music is what I have to bring to you today, and I am glad you are here with me along for the ride. You're going to love all the great music this hour, Anthem Edition. I got the Down East Boys on the way. I've even got music from Gold City coming your way, the Wisnets with a former number one, and here's your one from Mr. Joseph Habedank. It's The Church from Joseph Habedank on Southern Gospel Midday. Sing a news verse of the day just around the corner.

Every promise made is a promise kept. That's music from Anthem Edition here on Singing News Radio. Chronicle just before that, all the way from the great state of Louisiana, all he's ever been. And it is now time for us to find our Singing News Verse of the Day. Today, your Singing News Verse of the Day comes out of the book of John, chapter 20 and verse 21. So Jesus said to them again, "Peace to you. As the Father has sent me, I also send you." That's your Singing News Verse of the Day on Southern Gospel Middays. I am Troy Peach, moving you on along this Monday now afternoon with the new one from the Down East Boys. Preach Jesus on Singing News Radio.

the Perrys with By the Blood here on Singing News Radio. I'm Troy Peach, moving you through this Monday afternoon, and we have got all kinds of great music lined up for you. Former number one from the Wiznits, got a new one from Jeff and Sherry Easter, Karen Peck and New River with a former number one, new music from Legacy 5, and here's 11th Hour, Love Don't, on Singing News Radio.

When it's gone for good, music from Gold City here on Singin' News Radio. As promised, just before that, you heard from Legacy 5, I Know the Sweet Voice of the Shepherd. This is Southern Gospel Middays on Singin' News Radio. I'm Troy Peach, taking you on through the middle part of the day. Here's the latest from the Whisnets. If Not for Christ, on Southern Gospel Middays.

Helping me close the door on this Monday edition of Southern Gospel Middays is new music from Jeff and Sherry Easter, No Rock, on Singing News Radio. Well, I am Troy Peets. That's going to do it for me for this Monday. I'll be back tomorrow. We'll do it all over again right here.

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7: You know, I watched a video the other day about kids getting landlines at home. We haven't had a landline in my house in, I can't even tell you how long. But seeing these parents about my age being teleported back to their own childhoods, a simpler time before screens, was really powerful. And as for the kids, they sat and had conversations with their grandparents without multitasking or being distracted by a screen. I thought this was a great way to have kids stay in touch with family members and friends without getting sucked into the smartphone era too young. Of course, you need other people close by to hop on board as well if this is something that's going to work. Perhaps most important, I realized, these relics can be a great conversation starter with your children. You can talk about what it really means to be connected in this day and age. Things have changed a lot. I'm Dr. Sanjay Gupta, helping you live a better life.
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0: Life with Dr. Sanjay Gupta.
1: For years, scientists have been studying the association between depression and dementia. As you might expect, the relationship is complicated. But there's this new study out of the UK which found it's not just broad strokes. There are six symptoms of depression that are especially correlated with dementia risk years later. Number one, losing confidence in yourself. Two, not being able to face up to your problems. Three, not feeling warmth or affection from other people. Four, feeling nervous and anxious all the time. Five, not being satisfied with the way tasks are carried out. And finally, six, difficulty concentrating. What we could be seeing here is the impact of people becoming less social, or that certain changes in the brain lead to both depression and dementia. But dementia takes longer to manifest. If you notice these symptoms, talk to your doctor about it. I'm Dr. Sanjay Gupta, helping you live a better life.
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5: A Better Life with Dr. Sanjay Gupta.
6: In recent years, scientists have really dialed up the urgency to understand PFAS, sometimes referred to as forever chemicals because of how long they take to break down. The latest study found these chemicals may be aging men in their 50s and 60s a bit faster than men who are younger or older or women of any age. Experts we talked to said the accumulation of PFAS may lower testosterone levels in men, impair sperm quality, and increase risks of testicular and kidney cancer. Women, it seems, just seem to be able to clear PFAS faster. Now, whether you're a man or a woman, trying to limit your exposure is a great idea. Three ways to do that. Filter your drinking water. Don't use non-stick cookware like Teflon, and avoid fast food packaging, which are sometimes coated with these chemicals. I'm Dr. Sanjay Gupta, helping you live a better life.
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0: 10 lepers cried unclean, unclean, believing that they never would be cleansed.

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Spent hours in his daddy's workshop. He loved being on the water and fishing with his friends.

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I started hanging with the outcast when he went off to town. And some called him a troublemaker. Even some said a lawbreaker. No matter how they talked about him,

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3: And thank you for joining us at the beginning of a new week. And we are tackling some of the questions people have that are answered for us in the book of Psalms. Today is part one of What is My Self-Worth from Psalm 139. We will talk about some really interesting things during this month of broadcasts, and I hope you'll be with us every day. We want you to know that during the month of May, we have a brand new book that we'd like to share with you. It's a beautiful hardback book produced by Turning Point, and it's called Five Psalms for a Flourishing Life. It's 236 pages, and it's based upon these impeccable psalms that deal with the questions we have. It's amazing to read the psalms, which many people do in a meditative way, but the psalms are filled with positive, practical truths that we can follow every day. And this book that we're offering during this month is especially true to that point. These are very practical psalms that will help you. And this book, I hope you'll take advantage of the opportunity during the month of May when you send a gift of any size to Turning Point to ask for your copy of Five Psalms for a Flourishing Life. Today we're talking about what is my self-worth, so let's get started with that from Psalm 139.
4: It should not surprise many of us today that there are countless thousands of people who are going through identity crises everywhere you look, spending thousands of dollars to go to therapists and counselors to find out who they are, why they're here, and if they're worthy, trying to discover their self-worth, trying to find a reason for continuing the struggle to just keep going. And of course, we shouldn't be surprised at that, because given the evolutionary theory that seems accepted by most people these days, why, we are just a tiny speck on the vast universe. We're struggling mortals on an obscure planet located in a second-rate galaxy among billions of other galaxies. I mean, how important could we really be? And so in our Western culture, what we've tried to do is decide that the worth of a person is determined on the basis of how much society is willing to pay for his services. In the athletic realm, for instance, if you can throw a 95-mile-an-hour fastball most of the time and get it over the plate, you can knock down a pretty decent salary. In fact, a multi-million-dollar deal is probably out there waiting for you. Or if you're a quarterback and you can hit fleet wide receivers in stride 50, 60 yards down the field and keep from getting killed by the onrushing lineman, you are guaranteed a multi-million-dollar, multi-year package. Or if you just happen to be 6'11" and weigh 270 pounds and break backboards when you dunk like Shaquille O'Neal, you are set for life. You see, it's not really the worth of a person that we applaud, it's how much we can get from him in terms of applause and how much we're willing to pay him. And within the corporate world, we play the same game. So we have visible symbols in the corporate world, like office furnishings and bonuses and salaries. These all announce the worth of the person. And a person climbs, he or she will collect a sequence of important sounding titles, and he will be viewed as worthy. In the military, we have another way of doing it. It's called the chain of command. It defines a person's worth. One person salutes another person who is superior and commands others who are inferior. And stripes and uniforms alert everyone to our relative status and our worth. You see, our culture is shot through with rating systems, and they begin as early as the first grade, don't they? We rate each other against each other. We make relative judgments on people's worth. It has to do with physical appearance and defining achievement. Some years back in the British Journal of Plastic Surgery, there was a disturbing article entitled "The Quasimodo Complex." In the article, two physicians reported in their study that they had done an extensive survey of 11,000 prison inmates who had committed murder, rape, or other serious crimes. In their research, they discovered that in the normal adult population, 20% of all people have surgically correctable facial deformities, like protruding ears, misshapen nose, receding chins, acne scars, birthmarks, other kinds of deformities that sometimes people go to plastic surgeons to have repaired. But in the prison inmates, in those 11,000 prison inmates that they surveyed, 60% of those inmates had those kinds of deformities. And the authors of the article, who named the article "The Quasimodo Complex" after Quasimodo, who was Victor Hugo's Hunchback of Notre Dame, ended the article with some disquieting questions for all of us. Had these criminals, they said, encountered hostility and rejection from classmates in grammar school and in high school because of their deformities, and could the cruelty of the other children have pushed them toward the state of emotional imbalance that ultimately led to their criminal acts? The article on Quasimodo Complex reduces to statistics a truth that haunts every one of us at one time or another. We human beings give inordinate regard to the physical body. It takes a rare person indeed to look past the shell and acknowledge the inherent value of a human being, no matter how that human being may be packaged. If you are here today and you've put all your hope for self-worth and self-esteem in the physical package, let me just be as honest with you as I can. No matter how good that package is, you are fighting a losing battle. You are going to lose. You can't prop it up forever. You can't keep it moving forward all this time. You're going to hunch over one of these days and your hair is going to start falling out. Yeah, I know it's depressing, but it's the truth. And you know, we all have to admit it. I remember Bill Gaither told me this one time. He said somebody gave him this little poem that says, "I can live with my arthritis and my dentures fit just fine. I can handle growing older, but I sure do miss my mind." I mean, that's kind of the way it is when you start moving along, you know? So whatever you do, folks, don't put your value in the outer package. Well, you say, "Pastor Jeremiah, if that's true, where do I get my sense of self-worth?" You know, I've never been so excited about a portion of God's word as I have become about the 139th Psalm. Because here in this psalm, David writes out of his experience of struggling with and dealing with this very question: who am I and how can I find my worth? Man is only man in relation to God. The only thing that makes us different from the rest of the animal kingdom is that God has breathed into us His Spirit, that God has given us His image. And however we want to define that image, it is the one thing that sets us apart from everyone else, from everything else. We are created in the image of God. We respond to God, and that is because God has placed His imprint upon Him. If that is true, we should not be surprised to discover that our worth as human beings has something to do with Him. Amen? And I want to show you how the psalmist takes this wonderful portion that we have before us and in three or four different sections reminds us of who we are as far as God is concerned. And I want to say four things to you today. Number one, your self-esteem comes from the fact that God knows you. You know, think of the most important person in all of the world, the person everybody would just be in awe. God is beyond the importance of that person, as far beyond that importance as you can possibly consider in your mind. And yet, listen to me, God knows you. Listen to the writing of the psalmist. O Lord, you have searched me and known me. You know my sitting down and my rising up. You understand my thought far off. You comprehend my path and my lying down and are acquainted with all my ways, for there is not a word on my tongue. But behold, O Lord, you know it altogether. You have hedged me behind and before and laid your hand upon me. Such knowledge is too wonderful for me. It is high and I cannot attain it. And I've written down in my notes, here is the way God knows you. Number one, God knows what you do. In verse 2, he says, Lord, you know my down sittings and my uprisings. This is a reference to the activity of life. It is an Old Testament expression that talks about the routine of life, the going in and the coming out. God knows your activities. In essence, David is saying that God knew him in his active life and in his passive life. God knew what he did. Secondly, God knows what you think. Notice verse 2, you understand my thoughts afar off. The psalmist says, before you ever think your thoughts, God knows what they are. God knows your subconscious life, and that is why we read in the New Testament that your Father knoweth what things ye have need of even before you ask. God knows what you think. And thirdly, the psalmist says, God knows where you go. He says in verse 3, you comprehend my path and my lying down and are acquainted with all my ways. God knows all about your habits and what things you have need of, and God knows all that's going on in your life. Number 4, God knows what you say. Verse 4 says, for there is not a word on my tongue, O Lord, but you know it altogether. Now that's kind of frightening, isn't it? Have you said any words this week that it kind of embarrasses you that God knows them? I mean, I'm not trying to make you feel guilty, but that's an awesome thought, isn't it? God knows everything that you say. And finally, God knows what you need. In verse 5, it says, you have hedged me behind and before and laid your hand upon me. This is an Old Testament idiom that is rich in imagery. He says, you have hedged me in like a city that is under siege. You are providing for and caring for me even when you do not realize it. He knows your past. Thou hast hedged me in from behind. He knows your future. Thou hast hedged me in before. And he knows your present. You have your hand on me right now. So stop and think about it for a moment. How important are you? God knows you. He knows what you do, what you think, where you go, what you say, what you need. And when David thought about this, it was so overwhelming to him that we read in verse 6, he said, such knowledge is too wonderful for me. It is high and I cannot attain it. David said, there's only one thing left for me to do. When I finally realized, God, that you knew me. And out of all the billions of souls on this earth, you knew me better than I know myself, better than I am known by anybody else, that God, you know me. He said, it is so wonderful. I can do nothing but fall down and worship. You know, sometimes truth about God is like that. There's no way to respond to it. There's no way to write a critique of it. When you just finally understand it, you just want to fall on your knees and say, God, you are too wonderful. How can I comprehend it? So the next time you're wondering about your own self-worth, if you're a believer in Jesus Christ, you can pull your shoulders back and say, hey, God knows me. He knows me. But the second thing the psalmist wants us to understand is that God is near you. He not only knows you, he is near you. For in these next 6 verses, he asks the questions, where can I go from your spirit? Or where can I flee from your presence? Quite often these verses have been used as an evangelistic thrust to help us understand that we can never get away from the hound of heaven. That he will chase us down the corridors of life until finally he catches us, and that like Jonah of old, we can never get on a ship that will take us away from God. He will always find us. And that's true. But there's a wonderful positive application of this portion of God's word as well. For what David, I believe, is talking about is not so much the pursuing God, but the present God. He is saying to us that God is everywhere. He is not everything, that's pantheism, but God is everywhere. And in his poetic style, he researches the universe as if to go through a checklist and find out if there's any place that he could imagine where God might not be. He says, I've gone to the heavens and I've gone to Sheol, and God, you are there. Here are the two extremes, the heights of heaven and the depths of Sheol, the place of living in light and the abode of death and darkness. God, when I go there, you are there. And it surprises some of you, I know, to think of God in Sheol. But let me remind you, God will be with you wherever you go from now throughout eternity. Either as the one around whom you have wrapped your worship and love, or as the thought in your mind throughout eternal days of the one you rejected all the time you had a chance to know him. God will be in your mind forever, in heaven or in Sheol, says the psalmist. And then he adds, not only is God in the heights and in the depths, but he is in the east and in the west. There's a curious expression in this next verse. He says, if I take the wings of the morning, you are there. And if I dwell in the uttermost parts of the sea, even your hand shall be there. And if you study that in the language of the Hebrew, what you'll find out is that the wings of the morning are a reference to the east, where the sun comes up. And if I go to the furthest parts of the sea is a reference to the Mediterranean Sea, which was further west than Palestine. And David is looking at the universe as he sees it. And he says, God, you're in the east and you're in the west. I can't get away from you. You're everywhere. You're on the land and you're on the sea. And then he says, well, maybe if God could somehow be isolated to darkness and light, there would be a way that he could not be near us. But he goes on to say, if I say, surely the darkness shall fall on me, even the night shall be light about me. Indeed, the darkness shall not hide from you, but the night shines as the day. Now watch this. The darkness and the light are both alike to you. God, you're in the light and you're in the darkness, because with God there is no difference between light and darkness. And the point that the psalmist wants us to get is this. Listen up now. God is near you wherever you go. You can't get away from him. You can't go to a place where God is not. And I don't know what that does for you, but boy, I'll tell you what. If you get your worth from being near important people, you are near God, and he is near you. And what that means, and the exciting truth is, that he is immediately accessible to you wherever you go. When God designed to send his son into this world as his picture to us of who God is, a name was given to him that we cherish, especially at Christmas time. He's called what? Emmanuel. And what is that? God with us. God is with us. And the psalmist wants us to understand that you cannot hide from God, but he also wants us to understand that God is near us. So you get your self-esteem from the fact that God

0: at the vast compass of the ocean and at the circular motion of the stars, and they pass by themselves in their wonder. Isn't it interesting that in the first six verses, the psalmist is talking about God's omniscience. He knows everything. In the second section, he's talking about God's omnipresent. He is everywhere. And in this section, he's talking about God's omnipotence. He's all powerful. Now listen, when he wanted to use an illustration of his power, he didn't choose the vast universe with all of its stars and galaxies and planets, but he chose the crowning creation called man. And he says, let me show you how powerful is God. Let me show you man. And he says, man has been in the heart and thought of God from the very moment of his conception. God is involved with the conception of each of us. He says in verse 13, for you have formed my inward parts and have covered me in my mother's womb. These words describe reproduction in some of the most meaningful and tender verses in all of the Bible. If we read them honestly, we understand that they contain the secret for an incredible sense of self-worth. Listen to me. God knew you before you were born, and he knows the moment when you were conceived. He knows the very beginning of your life. God was involved in it all. In every phase of development from that moment on, he is there. So I want to tell you something, in case you haven't heard it recently from this pulpit, that the human embryo is not the result of a biological accident. God is aware of the union of the sperm and the egg, and the attachment of the embryo to the uterine lining and the development of human life. And God formed the inward parts and arranged the genetic structure and possesses our reins, and God is in conception. And we believe that the Bible teaches that human life begins at that moment. And God knows about that human life, and God loves that human life from the very moment of that union. And that's why Christian people struggle so much with the liberalized views of taking that human life indiscriminately and destroying it. God was involved at the very moment of conception. There's a book written by Lewis Thomas called The Medusa and the Snail. It's about why people made such a fuss over test tube babies in England. And in this book, Thomas says, the true miracle is the common union of the sperm and egg in a process that ultimately produces a human being. He said the mere existence of that cell should be one of the greatest astonishments in all of the earth. He said people ought to be walking around all day, all through their waking hours, calling to each other in endless wonderment, talking of nothing except that cell. He said, if anyone ever does succeed in explaining it within my lifetime, I will charter a skywriting airplane, maybe a whole fleet of them, and send them aloft to write one great exclamation point after another around the sky until all my money runs out. He said, so incredible is that cell. Over 9 months, these cells divide up functions in exquisite ways. Billions of blood cells appear, millions of rods and cones, in all up to 100 million, million cells from a single fertilized ovum. And finally, a baby is born, glistening with liquid, already his cells cooperating. His muscles limber up in jerky, awkward moments and movements, and his face recoils at the harsh light and the dry air of his new environment. His lungs and vocal cords join in a first air-gulping yell. And within that clay-colored package of cells lies the miracle of human life. God was involved in the very beginning of it. God did it.
1: 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In the meantime, I hope you will meditate upon this psalm and make this a motivation for you to get the book that we produced for this series, the resource book called Five Psalms.

0: 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We'll send it to you right away. So thankful that you joined us, and we're off to a good start for this week. I hope you'll be with us tomorrow as we continue our discussion of what is my self-worth.
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